0: lift your hands to God and just bless him in the spirit. The secret is just to be intentional. Close your eyes and call him those names. Come on, call him Daddy as loud as you can. I can't hear you. Call him Daddy as loud as you can. Come on, call him, call him, call him, call him, call him, call him, call him.
1: You are my daddy, and your baby is singing. I will be singing and dancing and shouting for the rest of eternity.
2: Aye-oh.

0: Those of networks of teams who work together, in Europe mostly, but they've done jobs in 35 countries as far afield as Tokyo and Dubai. They are ex-Yugoslavs. Many fought in the Serbian Special Forces during the Bosnian Wars. They are called the Pink Panthers, and that's not a joke. They got their name from those famous Peter Sellers movies of the 70s and 80s. But as you can well imagine, there are scores of jewelers and cops in many countries who do not find them funny at all. Their exploits have become the stuff of legend, but what they did in Dubai a few years ago shocked even the police officers who'd been after them for years. Security camera footage captured the scene at the upscale Wafi Mall. They drove right into the mall in two Audis, crashed the cars into the doors of the Graf jewelry store. Then men in commando gear jumped out, ran into the shop, seemed perfectly relaxed as they broke into glass cases and bagged diamonds worth $3.5 million. Then they got back in their cars and just drove away.
1: How did you react when you heard about the Dubai heist? I mean, it was pretty brazen, wasn't it?
2: I had to see the video of it to believe that they actually drove two cars through the mall and then do all of that in less than 45 seconds. Yeah, it was hard to believe, but it happened.
0: That's the world's chief cop who found it hard to believe. Ron Noble is Secretary General of Interpol, the global police organization based in Lyon, France.
2: I'd say that they're the most notorious organized crime group that I've been involved in investigating in my life.
1: So they're really good.
2: The problem is that they've become legendary because they are so good in their planning and their execution of robberies.
0: Legendary in part because of their name.
3: I'm sorry, darling.
0: Remember the scene from that hilarious Peter Sellers comedy where the thief hides the diamond in a jar of cold cream? Well, these professional thieves did exactly the same thing after they hit a high-end jewelry store in London in 2003, making off with $40 million in diamonds. That's how they became known as the Pink Panthers. Incidentally, it was the largest jewel heist in British history. Then, Tokyo. Men wearing wigs entered luxury shops, immobilized clerks with pepper spray, and made off with diamonds, a tiara, and the Comtesse de Vendôme necklace worth $30 million. Copenhagen, 2007. A jewelry store inside a hotel. In front of stunned guests, three men raced through the lobby and into the store. They smashed glass cases and made off with more than $1 million worth of stones. In the last 20 years, they've been responsible for $500 million in robberies. In all that time, there's been one fatality. What makes the Panthers so successful, Noble says, is how they do weeks of surveillance and preparation before an attack. These undercover shots show a team taking the measure of a target before a hit.
2: The MO of the Pink Panthers is very clear. They tend to use a woman to case the jewelry stores first.
4: An attractive woman?
2: Attractive woman, woman wearing expensive clothing, woman wearing expensive jewelry.
0: A well-heeled man enters next, blocks the door open with his foot, and clears the path for the smash-and-grab men. Four people altogether. Precise timing and well-planned getaways are their trademark.
2: From the time they enter the door until they break all the glass in the cases, take the jewelry and are out in less than 30 seconds, and then they have a getaway plan within a matter of hours they're in another country. That's their classic MO, if you will.
0: If the Mafia grew out of Sicily, the Pink Panthers are a product of Montenegro and Serbia, the now independent republics in what was once Yugoslavia. They were allies in the brutal Bosnian Wars against the Muslims. When UN sanctions halted the flow of products into the country, groups of soldiers became professional smugglers.
4: Did many of them have paramilitary training?
2: The core were fighters during the war. Paramilitary training, very organized, very disciplined, and ruthless. And those are the ones who started it back in 94, 95, 96.
4: So they learned their trade in the war.
5: Yes. They grown up with aggression. They know if you want to have success in your life, you have to use force. And for them, it's common.
0: Andrea Schultz is a risk prevention consultant in Germany who's been investigating the gang for 10 years.
1: So the distinctive thing about Pink Panthers from robbers in other countries is that since they're so experienced in war, they are not afraid.
5: They're not afraid, absolutely.
0: To date, Interpol has identified 800 core Pink Panthers using photos, fingerprints, and DNA. They are notorious for using fake passports, which makes them very hard to catch. Noble says, unlike the mafia, they have no chain of command.
2: They've got networks, and depending upon the robbery, there's someone who organizes a particular robbery. But there is no kingpin. There's no Al Capone or John Gotti at the top of the organized crime groups like classic or traditional organized crime.
0: They have specialists in everything from alarms to safe cracking to stealing cars, and those experts are not hard to find.
1: Do they have connections in every country?
3: In Europe, in quite every country, you have the Balkan community, so they have the possibility to have connection. In Switzerland, we know that, and it's the same in France, in Germany, in Sweden, in Denmark.
0: Swiss detective Jan Glassy says Geneva is one of their favorite cities because it's so rich. It's where billionaires come to shop and play.
1: So they went into this store?
3: They went inside this store.
1: And if they only get 15 watches, they've made like $1 million in 50 seconds.
3: Yeah, exactly.
0: This team, wearing wigs and sunglasses, robbed a luxury store on the Rue de Rhône, the street in Geneva. They grabbed $4 million worth of diamonds and made their getaway in motorcycles down a street which was too narrow for police cars.
1: So it's almost a sport between you and them, isn't it?
3: It is. It is always a little bit like that. That means they are always a step before us because they are changing the modus operandi. And yes, it's a little bit a cat and mouse game.
1: They're professionals.
3: They are really, really professional.
1: There's no way for you to get there in time.
3: No. For the cops, it's very difficult. Normally, we can say between three and five minutes.
1: And by that time, they're in France.
3: At that time, they are on the way to France.
0: The James Bond blockbuster could be made out of what they did in Saint-Tropez. The roads get clogged in summer, so after posing as tourists and scoring more than $3 million worth of jewelry, the Panthers made their getaway by sea.
1: And when you hear that they got out of Saint-Tropez in speedboats, are you thinking, that's pretty good?
3: Anyway, all the cops were thinking that. That's pretty good, but now we have a lot of job to do.
0: We drove to the seaside town of Olsine, Montenegro, to meet a semi-retired Pink Panther who's been associated with that job. He calls himself Philip. He agreed to talk to us at a rented apartment in a secret location. We had to turn off our electronic devices before he appeared, and we agreed not to show his face.
1: How many jobs have you done?
6: Nine.
1: What was your best robbery?
6: My best robbery? In France. In France was my best robbery. It was very, very speedy.
1: Very speedy?
6: Yeah, very speedy, like Speedy Gonzales. It was good money, and nobody hurts.
1: You get a couple of million euros in France, and then how did you get them someplace where you could get money?
6: I have a connection everywhere. If I say everywhere, I mean everywhere. We go to Belgium. We have friends.
0: When they go to Belgium, they always drop in on Antwerp, where gems worth billions are traded every day.
7: We know that a lot of diamonds come to Antwerp, stolen diamonds, stolen jewelry. Why do they come to Antwerp? Because the diamond trade is here in Antwerp.
0: Patrick Pays is chief inspector of the Antwerp Diamond Squad.
7: If you compare their volume and their value, is the best product in the world, of course. That's why diamonds are so much used in other criminal acts.
0: Making matters worse for cops, only the most expensive diamonds have laser inscriptions with identifying numbers. And even then, large diamonds can be recut, making it impossible to tell whether or not they've been stolen.
1: So from what you're saying, being a diamond thief isn't a bad career. You make a lot of money.
4: And the odds are with you. The odds are with you that you're not going to get caught.
7: I wouldn't
4: caught.
7: Advise anybody to start that career, but yes, I can imagine from their view that, yeah, it's a living, it's a way of a living, and the possibilities of getting caught are probably not that high.
0: And recently we learned the Pink Panthers have started branching out.
4: We know them as jewelry thieves. Are they expanding their operations?
2: They're expanding their operations in the art, and very, very fine art.
0: In 2008, a group of armed and masked Panthers hit this museum in Zurich, making off with a Monet, a Van Gogh, a Degas, and a Cézanne. It was the largest art robbery in European history. The last of the paintings was recovered in April 2012 in a dramatic raid captured on videotape. A Serbian SWAT team stormed this house to arrest the men accused of snatching the Impressionist works. The cops took a van in for examination and found something hidden in the ceiling. When they pulled it out, they discovered it was Cézanne's Boy in the Red Vest. Estimated value, $113 million. But nailing a couple of Panthers doesn't help the police nearly as much as they would like it to.
4: Now, when one of these guys gets caught, will he squeal? Will he give you evidence about the other people, his partners?
3: No, there is an omerta between them.
4: The omerta really works.
3: The omerta really works. And when we are speaking about the best teams, a lot of them are really friends. That means they grew up together.
0: Still, since 2007, hundreds of arrests have been made. But those Panthers just keep on reproducing.
4: We understand that there are approximately 180 new members in the last couple of years.
2: Yes, so the next generation is being recruited.
4: And trained, presumably.
2: Recruited and trained.
0: Their daring has inspired legions of copycats. Disguising themselves as women in burqas, these thieves robbed a jewelry store in a mall in Bahrain, and this gang took to their motorcycles to rob a jewelry store in London.
2: The copycats are really just organized crime groups that have identified an easy way to make money based on the celebrity status, I would say, in large part of the Pink Panthers.
0: And the police admit that, unfortunately, they themselves didn't help matters when they started calling the gang Pink Panthers.
2: The problem with this group is that the name Pink Panthers, it engenders inside us the first memory is the movie. We smile at the name of Pink Panthers.
0: And here is why.
8: Does your dear go back? Oh. I thought you said your dear did not bite.
9: That is not my talk.
4: And indeed, the first thing you think of when you hear Pink Panther is comedy.
2: That's why we try to highlight whenever we can the way in which they perpetrate these robberies. These are not nice guys, and they're not nice guys who are stealing from the rich to give to the poor. These are just cold-blooded and ruthless and notorious thieves.
10: Do you think twice when typing in your credit card number online, but have no problem handing over your plastic card at a store? Well, actually, you may have it backward. Your personal information may be more secure in cyberspace than at the mall down the road. That's because it's easier for dot-coms to protect the data, and most stores in America underestimate how vulnerable they are. It's becoming a big problem. The retail industry got a wake-up call earlier this year when TJX, parent company of TJ Maxx and Marshalls, disclosed that it had suffered the worst high-tech heist in shopping history. Hackers raided the company's computer system, taking off with tens of millions of records. And what we have learned is TJX could have prevented it.
11: They collected too much personal information. They kept it too long. And finally, they didn't keep it according to appropriate security standards.
10: Jennifer Stoddard led the investigation of the TJX theft for the Canadian government and released her findings before investigations in the U.S. are finished. TJX operates chains in both countries.
12: Is there an actual place
10: where the crime took place?
11: Yes, it seems that the intrusion happened at two Marshall's stores in the Miami area.
10: Did the crime happen inside the stores or outside the store?
11: This was a case of penetrating the network from without the stores. Because it is a wireless network, you can then capture the wireless transmissions if they're not sufficiently encrypted.
10: When you swipe your credit card, your data is often transmitted through a wireless router, either to a bank for approval or to the store's main computer. But the signal carrying your information bleeds easily through the walls.
12: If you drive this close, it'll pop up.
13: Right.
10: Welcome to my first lesson in something called war driving. My teacher, computer forensic investigator Chris Harms, who shows me how hackers outside in a van grab the store's wireless data.
12: So if you and I are in this parking lot, and we park in front of one of these big stores, we can just pluck it, is what you're saying, right through the wall.
13: Absolutely.
10: All you need, he says, is a computer.
12: This is just a regular laptop.
13: Just a
12: right?
13: regular laptop okay. that you can go buy at any store.
12: But did you have to soup it up with special software to do this?
13: The software that I gained is free.
10: Within moments, we start getting results.
12: Right now, we're right in front of Best Buy.
13: Right. So okay. Best Buy has a wireless network.
12: Oh, it says Best Buy. I saw it. It just popped up.
10: The computer is identifying which stores have wireless signals. Some stores hide their identities. Others don't.
12: Oh, Staples. I saw one.
10: Staples popped up. And Home Depot, with its signature color, wasn't hard to identify either.
12: It doesn't say Home Depot, but it says orange.
13: Right.
12: So that's kind of their code.
10: Those particular stores told us the wireless signals we picked up do not link to their customer data banks. But sometimes similar signals do lead hackers to central computers where the data is held. Chris told us that stores should have security to prevent that.
13: When wireless first became a technology for people to use, they realized that they needed a way to protect that data that's flying around in this cloud. So they designed WEP.
10: WEP was encryption code developed in 1999, just as the big chains started going wireless. But within a couple of years, hackers had cracked WEP, rendering it obsolete. If you go on YouTube today, you can learn how to disable it in minutes.
14: In this episode, we're going over cracking WEP encryption.
10: Now, there's much better encryption code called WPA. In fact, credit card companies urge retailers to upgrade to WPA. But that's expensive, so many stores resist it, even though hackers can tell who hasn't upgraded.
12: It's saying WEP or WPA. That's telling you if they have good encryption devices.
13: That's
12: it's
13: right.
12: It's actually telling you that right on your computer? That's amazing. So are you able, with what you have right here in the car with us, to crack WEP right now?
13: Executing the attack is as simple as clicking a button and making it happen.
12: And you're in.
13: And you have pierced the first wall of what hopefully is many.
10: At the time of its break-in in 2005, TJX did have a security system. The problem was it was the outdated encryption code, WEP.
12: Was TJX aware that they were using a system that was pretty much useless? Did they know that?
11: If you're running a huge wireless network, it's your business to know about encryption standards. So they should have known that.
10: TJX did know. But in a letter, they told us, in their defense, that they believe our security was comparable to many major retailers. Yet internal company documents suggest they were warned it was risky to use outdated encryption. In 2005, a TJX vice president sent his bosses this email. "We are still vulnerable with WEP as our security key. It must be a risk we are willing to take for the sake of saving money." By then, the hackers had already broken in, and once in, they raided not only the two Miami stores, but over 2,400 TJX stores in the U.S., England, and Canada, walking away with close to 100 million credit card numbers.
11: Because all the stores are networked to a central server. And so by getting in at any part in the network, they could then make their way virtually to the central server and siphon off the information for a year and a half, undisturbed.
12: As if it was their own house.
11: Exactly.
10: On top of the credit card numbers, the hackers got hundreds of thousands of driver's license and social security numbers and military IDs, personal records about their customers kept for years after the purchases were made.
12: And what's the justification for holding on to the information for so long? Is it just that it's too expensive to cull it out, or?
11: It costs money to dispose securely of personal information, so it was just easier to keep it. I think it's that kind of a perhaps unwise business decision.
10: Credit card numbers stolen from TJX keep popping up around the globe. These images from Florida were used to convict a ring of thieves who made fake cards from TJX numbers and bought over $1 million worth of merchandise. And if you're wondering how the thieves got the stolen card numbers, here's how. Illegal online auction sites where millions of stolen card numbers are bought and sold. Sean Henry, the FBI's top cybercrime agent, showed us how a thief auctions off a stolen credit card.
12: A person can buy this credit card, and they bid on it like it's eBay. eBay for bad
15: They actually
12: guys.
15: Would enter into a negotiation with the individual.
10: We were allowed to watch while an FBI undercover agent entered into just such a negotiation.
15: What you see here is somebody who's actually offered to sell credit card numbers.
10: The agent asks, how much do you sell those for?
15: In this particular case, what we have is an undercover agent who is engaged in a conversation with somebody who's selling four full identities, and for $100 for four full identities.
10: The agent places his bid. I'll take four verifiables by Visa for $25.
12: Now, this person could be in Europe. He could be anywhere.
15: Could be anywhere in the world.
12: Anywhere in the world.
10: The chances of ever finding these crooks are remote, but the FBI tries to establish a relationship. So after some internet banter, the agent jokes, I'll smile when I get visas, he deposits money into the seller's online bank account asking, you do take e-gold, right? Answer, yes. Now we wait for the deal to go down.
15: Here it is.
12: This is the email.
15: We just received it.
12: Four people's personal information.
15: That's right.
12: That is breathtaking and scary.
10: What popped up were complete files on four Americans. Here's Pam with her address, her Social Security, credit card, and ATM PIN numbers. Even the answer to that security question, what's your mother's maiden name?
12: Every way to just steal a lot of money from them.
15: That's right.
12: Yeah.
10: If you consider all this kind of theft, the cost to the American economy is huge.
15: There are some estimates that estimated in multiple billions of dollars per year of loss.
12: Billions.
15: Yes.
10: Leading to a multi-billion dollar blame game between the retail industry and the credit card companies.
12: Is there growing tension between the two sides now?
16: Leslie, absolutely. There's growing tension between the two sides.
10: Dave Hogan of the National Retail Federation says credit card companies should change how they do business.
16: If we could just force Visa and MasterCard to not require retailers to store credit card data, this issue would disappear overnight.
10: Hogan says card companies force retailers to store customer data in case there are charge disputes. He thinks the card company should hold the data, not the stores.
16: Honestly, we could eliminate this problem
12: within a few
16: days. If
12: it's that easy, why hasn't it been done?
16: You know, I'm not too sure how vested the credit card companies are as far as securing customers' data.
12: And you're saying that the credit card companies are the ones who are not security conscious?
16: In my humble opinion, no.
10: He accuses the credit card companies of using this issue as a way to make money. Visa, for example, has started fining large chains that do not have up-to-date security $25,000 a month.
16: If you do the math on it, this could be a windfall of $200 million annually for the credit card companies as far as a revenue stream.
10: Visa chose not to respond. However, along with other credit card companies, it has issued strict guidelines to retailers on how to protect customer data. But most stores just don't comply.
17: The retail industry is not doing enough to prevent these breaches. They're not.
10: Mark Rash, the former head of the cybercrime unit at the Justice Department, says this is a war the hackers are winning. Consider the worthless encryption code WEP.
12: I had heard that there are retailers
10: who installed WEP even after it was known it didn't work.
17: There are retailers who have installed it after. There are some installing it today.
10: They can't be installing it today.
17: Even today, there are people installing it.
10: He says stores keep making the same mistakes TJX made, like using passwords any hacker can figure out. Password. Like what?
17: Like password.
10: The password is password?
17: The password is password.
10: I don't know why anybody who looks into this would ever use a credit card ever.
17: Because it's a lot more convenient than walking around with piles of cash in your pocket.
10: Tis the season for big-time shopping for you and me and for the criminals who are going after our data, among them the TJX hackers, who are still at large.
17: Retailers need to adopt the next appropriate technology and the next one and the next one and the one after that because they want people to keep buying from them.
10: And so it's just an ongoing escalating expense. That's all it is.
17: This is an arms race.
10: TJX told us they no longer store unneeded data and that now all of their stores in the United States use the upgraded encryption code. Since TJX disclosed the theft, many other chains have also closed their security gaps, though most stores are still vulnerable. If spying is the world's second oldest profession, the government of China has given it a new modern-day twist, enlisting an army of spies not to steal military secrets, but the trade secrets and intellectual property of American companies. It's being called the Great Brain Robbery of America. The Justice Department says that the scale of China's corporate espionage is so vast, it constitutes a national security emergency, with China targeting virtually every sector of the U.S. economy and costing American companies hundreds of billions of dollars in losses and more than 2 million jobs.
18: They're targeting our private companies, and it's not a fair fight. A private company can't compete against the resources of the second largest economy in the world.
10: John Carlin is the Assistant Attorney General for National Security with responsibility for counterterrorism, cyber attacks, and increasingly economic espionage.
18: This is a serious threat to our national security. I mean, our economy depends on the ability to innovate. And if there's a dedicated nation state who's using its intelligence apparatus to steal day in and day out what we're trying to develop, that poses a serious threat to our country.
19: What is their ultimate goal, the Chinese government's ultimate goal?
18: They want to develop certain segments of industry, and instead of trying to out-innovate, out-research, out-develop, they're choosing to do it through theft.
10: All you have to do, he says, is look at the economic plans published periodically by the Chinese Politburo. They are, according to this recent report by the technology research firm InventIP, in effect blueprints of what industries and what companies will be targeted for theft.
18: We see them put out the strategic plan, and then we see actions follow that plan. We see intrusion after intrusion on U.S. companies.
19: Do you have a number of U.S. companies that have been hit?
18: It's thousands of, actually, companies have been
19: thousands of U.S. companies.
18: Of U.S. companies.
10: But getting CEOs from those companies to talk is nearly impossible because most of them still have business in China and don't want to be cut out of its huge market. Daniel McGann, the head of American Superconductor, is an exception. His firm spent years and millions of dollars developing advanced computer software for wind turbines that McGann says China looted, nearly putting him out of business. He's talking because he wants to fight back.
20: I'm personally never going to give this up. Too many lives were affected. Too many families were damaged through this. We can never give up on this.
19: You had to fire 600 people.
20: Yes.
19: Out of how many jobs?
20: At the time, we were almost 900.
19: So how much did you lose in share value?
20: Total losses, well over $1 billion.
10: Today, his factory floor is largely silent, a shadow of this once thriving company.
20: I think part of the strategy in all this was to kill us.
19: They set out to kill you.
20: To kill the company.
10: How can he be so sure? Well, his story begins when China passed a clean energy law in 2005, calling for the creation of mega wind farms throughout the country. The law made China the hottest wind power market in the world. So McGann partnered with a small Chinese firm called Sinovel, which was partly owned by the government. Sinovel made the skeletons of the turbines, and his company, American Superconductor, the sophisticated gadgetry and computer code to run them.
19: They actually built the turbine.
20: They make the turbine, we make the controls.
19: And did they make these turbines with your brains in them for the entire country of China?
20: Yes.
10: When he went into business there, China was already notorious for poaching American intellectual property. So he says he did everything he could think of to protect his technology from being stolen.
20: We made sure that any software, any pieces of the code were restricted and used, be able to access only by a few people within the company.
19: Once they got everything over there, couldn't they reverse engineer it?
20: We believe that's what they tried to do. And what they learned was this encrypted protocol was in the way. They didn't quite understand how it worked, and they couldn't reverse engineer it.
19: Everybody knows if it's on the internet, some brilliant hacker can get at it.
20: It wasn't accessible through the internet.
19: You kept it off the internet.
20: Yes.
19: It sounds like you built a little fortress around your precious codes.
20: We certainly tried.
10: Initially, business boomed in China for American Superconductor, with sales skyrocketing from $50 million a year to nearly half a billion.
20: We were going through exponential growth. It's what every technology company wants to get to, is this high level of growth. We were there.
10: Then in 2011, his engineers were testing the next generation software in China on Sinovel's turbines. The software had been programmed to shut down after the test, but the blades didn't shut down. They never stopped spinning.
20: So we said, why? Yeah. We didn't really know. So the team looked at the turbine and saw running on our hardware a version of software that had not been released yet.
19: That's when you realized?
20: Realized something's wrong. So then we had to figure out how could this have happened.
10: To find out, he launched an internal investigation and narrowed it down to this man, Dejan Karabasovic, an employee of American Superconductor based in Austria. He was one of the few people in the company with access to its proprietary software. He also spent a lot of time in China working with Sinovel.
20: And what they did is they used Cold War-era spycraft to be able to turn him.
19: They turned him.
20: And make him into an agent for them.
19: Do you know any specifics of what they offered him?
20: Yeah. They offered him women, they offered him an apartment, they offered him money, they offered him a new life.
10: The arrangement included a $1.7 million contract that was spelled out in emails and instant messages that McGann's investigation found on Dayan's company computer. In this one, from him to a Sinovel executive, Dayan lays out the quid pro quo. All girls need money. I need girls. Sinovel needs me. Sinovel executive showered him with flattery and encouragement. You are the, quote, best man, like Superman.
19: And did they say, we want the source codes?
20: It was almost like a grocery list. Can you get us A? Can you get us B? Can you get us C?
19: Well, I've seen one of the messages, the text message, in which Dayan says, I will send the full code, of course.
20: That's the full code for operating their wind turbine.
10: Dayan eventually confessed to authorities in Austria and spent a year in jail. Not surprisingly, the Chinese authorities refused to investigate. So Daniel McGann files suit in civil court in China, suing Sinovel for $1.2 billion. But he suspected that China was still spying on his company and that Beijing had switched from Cold War to cutting-edge espionage.
19: So why were you brought in?
5: We were brought in because the attacks now continued in cyberspace.
10: McGann hired Dmitry Alperovich and George Kurtz, co-founders of a computer security firm called CrowdStrike, to investigate. They zeroed in on a suspicious email purportedly sent by a board member to 13 people in the company.
5: It had an attachment. A few people clicked on an attachment, and that let the Chinese in. It was sort of like opening the front door.
19: What do you mean they were in?
5: Once they clicked on that email, they opened up the attachment. Yeah. Malicious code started executing on their machine, and it beaconed out to the Chinese and basically let them right into the company. From that point, they can hop to any machine and take any file that they wanted from that network.
10: By analyzing who the email was sent to, they were able to infer that the Chinese were after more than just computer codes.
5: They also wanted to figure out the legal strategy of the company now that they were suing Cinevel for $1.2 billion.
6: Whenever there's a big lawsuit, we'll see the Chinese government actually break into that company, break into the legal department, and figure out what's going on behind the scenes so they can better deal with that lawsuit.
10: Now, did you know at that time who had perpetrated the hack?
5: We were able to determine with great confidence that this was Unit 61398, part of the Chinese military that was responsible for this attack.
10: Unit 61398 is believed to be based in this nondescript building in Shanghai. It's part of the People's Liberation Army, and it's charged with spying on North American corporations.
5: We estimate that there are several thousand people in this unit alone, this one unit.
10: How active is this unit?
6: It's one of the most prolific groups that we've tracked coming out of the Chinese government. It's unbelievable what they've been able to steal over the last decade.
10: Like what? Give us a sense of the scope.
6: Every industry, engineering documents, manufacturing processes, chip designs, telecommunications, pharmaceutical, you name it, it's been stolen.
10: In 2014, five military officers in the unit were criminally charged with economic espionage by John Carlin's National Security Division at the Justice Department.
18: These were officers in uniform, and their day job was to get up, go to work, log on, and steal from a range of American companies. And you would watch, as we put in an exhibit in the case, the activity would spike around 9 o'clock in the morning. They get into work, turn on their computers, and start hacking into American companies. Then it calms down a little bit from about 12 to 1, where they take a lunch break. And then it continues until the end of the day, 5 or 6 o'clock at night.
19: Home.
18: And then they go home, and it decreases till the next morning.
10: China has always denied that it conducts or condones economic espionage. But in September, during a visit to Washington, President Xi Jinping pledged for the first time that China would not engage or knowingly support cyber theft of intellectual property for commercial gain.
5: It's the first time ever they've admitted that economic espionage should be off limits and that they will not conduct it. Unfortunately, what we saw is that the very next day, the day after they were in the Rose Garden shaking hands, the intrusions continued.
10: Wait, stop. The hacking has not stopped.
5: The hacking has not stopped. But one of the things that has happened is that the military units that have been responsible for these hacks have actually had their mission taken away from them. It was given to the Ministry of State Security, their version of CIA. So, in effect, they said, you guys are incompetent, you got caught. We'll give it to the guys that know better.
10: The director of the National Counterintelligence and Security Center confirms that there's no evidence China has curtailed its economic espionage.
19: There's a lot of criticism out there among businessmen and some people in the government who complain that President Obama wags his finger at the Chinese, but he doesn't do anything.
18: Well, I think it's important that we do take action. If we don't do things like bring the indictment, then we would be, a paper tiger.
19: You know, it feels like a pinprick, your indictment. They're never going to be extradited. Is there talk of putting any sanctions on the way we did with Russia when they went into the Ukraine?
18: The bottom line, I think, has to be that we continue to increase the costs until the behavior changes. If it doesn't change, then we need to keep thinking of additional actions, whether they're trade actions or sanctions, that change the behavior.
10: The government of China declined our request for an interview, but sent us this comment. China has long suffered from massive cyber attacks and firmly opposes and combats all forms of cyber attacks in accordance with law. Groundless speculation, accusation, or hyping up is not helpful. In Massachusetts, Daniel McGann is rebuilding, with much of his business now shifted to India. But adding insult to injury, Cinevel is now exporting wind turbines with his stolen technology, including one purchased by the state of Massachusetts using federal stimulus funds.
20: So the U.S. government facilitated bringing the stolen goods into the U.S.
19: And they're here now?
20: and they're here now, and it's part of the up and running.
19: Sinovel, using the stolen source codes, has sold wind turbines here in Massachusetts.
20: Did the government of Massachusetts fund it by the federal government of the United States of America?
1: President Bush says the United States can't leave Iraq until the country can govern and defend itself. Right now, a number of inconvenient facts suggest it can do neither. Everyone knows about the deteriorating security situation, but very little has been reported about the rampant corruption that has infected a succession of Iraqi regimes. Earlier this year, Iraqi investigators told us that at least $500 million that was supposed to equip the new Iraqi military was stolen by the very people the U.S. had entrusted to run it. It's been called one of the biggest thefts in history, the mother of all heists, and it happened right under the noses of U.S. advisors. But neither the United States nor its allies have much of an appetite for pursuing it.
21: People have died. Monies have gone missing. Culprits are running around the world, hiding and scurrying around. I have to ask myself, why has this happened? It is not every day that you get billion-dollar scandals of this kind.
1: When Ali Alawi, a Harvard-educated international banker, took over as Iraq's Minister of Finance last year, he was confronted with a gaping hole in the Treasury. $1.2 billion had been withdrawn by the new Ministry of Defense to supply the Iraqi army with desperately needed equipment to fight the growing insurgency. Millions had been misspent on old and antiquated equipment, and Alawi says most of the money simply disappeared.
22: How much do you think was stolen?
21: I think the figure is probably between $750 and $800 million.
22: It's a lot of money.
21: It's a huge amount of money, by any standard, by U.S. standards. It's one of the biggest thefts in history, I think.
22: Gone?
21: Gone, yes, up in smoke.
1: The story begins in June 2004. When presidential envoy Paul Bremer turned over authority to the interim Iraqi government, which would run the country until elections could be held. The insurgency was already gaining momentum, and with the newly constituted Iraqi army riding into battle in unarmored pickup trucks and scrounging for guns and ammunition, the Iraqi Defense Ministry went on a billion-dollar buying spree with almost no oversight. The contracts were paid in advance with no guarantees, and most of them involved a single company.
21: They were awarded without any bidding to a company that was established a few months prior with a total capital of $2,000. So you had nearly $1 billion worth of contracts awarded to a company that was just a paper company, whose directors had nothing to do with the Ministry of Defense or with the government of Iraq.
1: The name of that company was Alain Al-Jarya, which in Arabic means the ever-flowing spring. Its address here in Amman, Jordan, was a post office box, its telephone number, a mobile phone. The principal was a mysterious Iraqi by the name of Nair Jumaili, and $500 million in Iraqi defense funds would eventually find their way into his private account at the Housing Bank of Jordan. The exact whereabouts of that money and the whereabouts of Mr. Jumaili are presently unknown. The person who knows the most about the case, in fact, the only person who seems to be investigating it, is Judge Roddy Al-Roddy, Iraq's Commissioner of Public Integrity. It's his job to prosecute official corruption in Iraq, and it may be the most dangerous job in the country. Twice tortured and imprisoned under Saddam Hussein, he now receives death threats from both the insurgents and from corrupt officials. Seven of his people have been killed.
22: Do you have bodyguards?
23: No.
24: Yes.
22: How many?
23: 30.
22: Lots of people would like to see you dead.
24: I don't care. That's their problem.
22: You don't care?
23: I do not care.
1: Judge Roddy was more than happy to walk us through the case. Aside from the hundreds of millions of dollars that were stolen, Roddy says much of the equipment actually delivered to the Iraqi military was useless junk. Soviet-era helicopters, some of which were considered unfit to fly, bulletproof vests that fell apart after a few weeks, and a shipment of ammunition so old one of the people inspecting it feared it might blow up.
24: Instead of aircraft, we receive mobile hospitals. What would an army without aircraft do with mobile hospitals? Instead of getting planes and tanks and vehicles and weapons that we needed, we got materials there really was not a big need for.
0: In October 2005, Judge Roddy obtained arrest warrants for some of the top officials in the Ministry of Defense, and almost all of them fled the country, including former Defense Minister Hazem Shallan, who is believed to be in Europe or the Middle East. We did manage to locate one of his top deputies, Ziad Khatan, who is in charge of military procurement. We found him in Paris, happy to be there, and not terribly concerned.
22: There is an arrest warrant out for you.
3: Yes, I hear about that.
22: If you went back to Baghdad, you'd be arrested.
3: No, nobody will arrest me. They will kill me.
7: Prochal malfundation?
0: The son of a retired Iraqi general, Khatan had been living in Poland until a few days before the U.S. invasion, running a pizza parlor in Germany and importing and exporting used cars. But his can-do attitude and ability to speak English impressed the Americans, including Ambassador Bremer, who praised Khatan in his memoir. After a few months working with the Coalition on Neighborhood Councils, Khatan was given a position in the new Ministry of Defense.
22: So you were recruited for this job?
3: Yes.
22: By the CPA?
3: Yes.
22: By Ambassador Bremer and his aides?
3: His staffs, yeah.
22: Did you have any experience in military procurement?
3: No.
0: To make up for this obvious deficiency, Khatan was sent off to the National Defense University in Washington, D.C. for a few weeks of training, and eventually placed in charge of buying $1.2 billion worth of equipment for the Iraqi military.
22: The allegations are that $1.2 billion left Iraq.
3: Yes.
22: To buy military equipment.
3: Yes.
22: And only about $400 million worth of equipment came back into the country, and that $800 million somehow disappeared.
3: It isn't true.
0: Khatan told us that the charges are politically motivated and that he can account for every single dinar.
3: All equipment with this $1.2 billion, it is nowadays in Iraq.
22: It was delivered to Iraq.
3: I have documentation. I give it to you in your hand.
22: Well, this is a big misunderstanding. I mean, we're talking about $800 million.
3: Yes, it is here. I can show you. This is BTR. This is BTR 80 from Hungarian. This is ambulances, 2005 production, also in Iraq nowadays. This is mobile kitchen, also in Iraq nowadays.
22: Well, this isn't equipment. This is just pictures of it.
3: Yeah, but you can approve it if you want to do. Nobody wants to approve it. That's the problem.
0: We took all of Khatan's documentation, had it translated into English, and gave it to Janes, one of the world's leading authorities on military hardware. John Kenkel, the senior director of consulting, advises countries on military purchases.
22: If you had $1.2 billion and you were going to equip the Iraqi army, would you have bought what they bought?
8: Well, that's the big question. Nobody really knows what they bought.
0: Kenkel told us the documents were so vague that he couldn't tell what had been ordered or whether it had been delivered.
8: I think the biggest thing was that you couldn't identify what the equipment was that was actually being delivered. To say that you were being delivered a gun doesn't necessarily mean anything in terms of what you're getting.
22: Can you think of another government in the world that would have spent $1.2 billion this way on military equipment?
8: Nobody that I think would consider on the up and up.
0: But the thing that really suggests this wasn't on the up and up are these audio recordings, which we obtained from a former associate of Ziad Khatan and the mysterious middleman Nair Jamali.
22: We have some audio recordings we'd like you to listen to.
9: Hello, good morning. My name is Dr. Ziad Khatan, Deputy Secretary General, Minister of Defense.
22: Is that your voice?
3: Yes.
9: So I just talked with him.
0: The recordings were made by the associate as he drove Khatan around Amman in 2004. According to two independent translations, they're talking about payoffs to Iraqi officials. This is Khatan talking about a top political advisor to the defense minister, a man who is also identified on the recordings as a representative of the president and the prime minister of the interim government.
25: He wants to know.
26: He wants to know how much they are going to place in his account?
25: Yes, of course.
26: How much?
25: $45 million.
22: He wants to know how much money is going to be placed in his account. You say $45 million.
3: Yes, but not dollar. I don't say dollar.
22: And what was it? $45 million what?
3: I don't remember.
22: Well, you're going to give him $45 million of something.
3: Yes, but I don't remember what the matter was.
0: Catan told us that U.S. and coalition advisors at the Ministry of Defense approved everything that he did, and he now believes that the recordings have been doctored. The audio experts that we consulted could find no evidence of it. Judge Roddy told us that he, too, has a copy of the recordings and that one former Ministry of Defense employee confessed after hearing them.
22: How could the American advisors have missed all of this?
24: I think this question should be directed to the Americans.
0: We certainly tried to, but no one in the U.S. government would talk to us on camera about the missing $800 million. Off camera, we were told that this was Iraqi money spent by a sovereign Iraqi government, and therefore the Iraqis' business. So where did all the money go to? It's impossible to tell. The money trail disappears inside a number of Middle Eastern banks. We can report that Ziad Catan, who was recently convicted in absentia in Iraq and sentenced to 60 years for squandering public funds, is building this villa for himself in Poland. And Nair Jamali, who is wanted by Interpol, is said to be snapping up real estate in Amman and building himself a villa.
22: A lot of these suspects are living outside of Iraq in comfort and don't seem to be too concerned about the charges against them.
24: As you know, those people, they have a lot of money right now, so they use it to bribe anybody in the world.
22: How much help have you gotten from countries like Poland and Jordan in either apprehending suspects or recovering money?
24: No help at all.
21: We have not been given any serious official support from either the United States or the UK or any of the surrounding Arab countries.
22: Why has this received so little attention, do you think?
21: The only explanation I can come up with is that too many people in positions of power and authority in the new Iraq have been, in one way or another, found with their hands inside the cookie jar. And if they are brought to trial, it will cast a very disparaging light on those people who had supported them and brought them to this position of power and authority.
22: Nobody wants to get to the bottom of it.
21: In practice, no.
0: Alawi left his post earlier this year when the new government was formed, but Judge Roddy is still there. Along with having one of the most dangerous jobs in Iraq, he also has one of the heaviest workloads. His investigators have opened 2,000 corruption cases involving 21 different ministries and $7.5 billion. The former minister of electricity has been convicted and sentenced to 2 years in prison, and more than a dozen other former ministers and top officials are wanted for arrest. Oil smuggling is costing the Iraqi government billions of dollars a year, and according to one estimate, 40 to 50% of the profits are going to the insurgents.

0: Tonight, you're going to come face to face with a serial killer, one of the most prolific serial killers in U.S. history. They don't usually talk to reporters, and in the 45 years of 60 Minutes, we've never interviewed one until now. Charles Cullen was a critical care nurse who admits to killing up to 40 people. Some suspect it was a lot more. The murders took place over 16 years in 7 different hospitals. There were suspicions at nearly all of them that Cullen was harming patients, yet none of them passed that information on to subsequent employers. Newspaper headlines called him the Angel of Death, but as you will see, Charles Cullen was no mercy killer. Until we interviewed him a few weeks ago, he'd never spoken publicly about his crimes, never tried to explain why he did it, or even express remorse to the families of victims when he finally faced them in court.
1: This monster didn't even know us or our son, but had the audacity to end his life.
2: I'd like to tell you a little bit about my mother that you murdered. You don't even have the guts to look this way, do you?
3: Charles, why don't you look up at us? I'd like to show you what you did to our children. This is their dad in his coffin. How do you like that?
0: This was the scene 7 years ago at the Somerset County Courthouse in New Jersey, as Charles Cullen sat through his sentencing hearing, refusing to speak or even acknowledge the family members of people he had murdered. Even the judge was exasperated.
4: Mr. Cullen, I ask you a question. Why is it that you have chosen not to address the court?

0: Can you hear me, Mr. Cullen?
1: He's kept that silence behind the walls of the New Jersey State Prison in Trenton, where he is in protective custody to keep him safe from other inmates. Protecting himself from his own demons has been more difficult. We found out when we sat down across from him in a cramped cubicle separated by a thick layer of glass to talk about the people he's killed.
2: Is 40 an arbitrary number?
3: 40 is an estimate. I gave a number between 30 and 40. I think I have identified, most of them.
2: Look, you pled guilty to murder. But you don't use that word.
3: I think that I had a lot of trouble accepting that word for a long time. I accept that that's what it is.
2: Do you consider yourself a serial killer?
3: I guess it depends upon a person's definition. If it's more than one and it's a pattern, I guess, then yes.
1: In Cullen's case, all of his victims were patients assigned to hospital units where he worked as a nurse. They ranged in age from 21 to 91. Some were critically ill. Others were ready to be discharged when Cullen injected them with drugs that would kill them. It was a pattern that began 26 years ago at St. Barnabas Medical Center in Livingston, New Jersey, Cullen's very first nursing job.
3: I worked on the burn unit, so, there was a lot of pain, a lot of suffering. And I didn't cope with that as well as I thought I would.
2: And that was the first place that you gave someone medication that caused them to die?
1: The patient was John Yengo, a judge from New Jersey who was suffering from a severe case of sunburn until Cullen injected him with a fatal overdose of lidocaine.
2: Do you remember the person?
3: I remember one, and that's the only person I've been able to identify.
1: But there could have been more. St. Barnabas didn't know about the patient Cullen murdered, but it did suspect him of trying to kill or harm a half a dozen other patients by randomly and repeatedly poisoning bags of saline solution.
4: Someone was spiking IV bags with insulin in the storeroom.
1: Charles Graber, a New York writer, as well as a former medical student and researcher, has spent 7 years investigating Cullen's murders for a new book called The Good Nurse. Graber says a number of patients at St. Barnabas went into insulin shock and nearly died.
4: He was the main suspect for poisoning random bags of saline. If you talk to the investigators there, they'll tell you, Cullen was our man, we knew he was dirty. They couldn't prove anything. It's all circumstantial.
2: They fire him?
4: He moved on.
1: When Cullen left the hospital, the insulin overdoses stopped.
3: At St. Barnabas, they could have had my license investigated and probably revoked at that point in time.
2: Should they have?
3: Should they have, yes.
1: But instead of ending Charles Cullen's nursing career, St. Barnabas marked the beginning of a 16-year killing spree. Cullen would work at 8 other hospitals and be suspected of harming patients at 6 of them. But those suspicions never reached subsequent employers, and Cullen continued to murder patients with virtually impunity. In 1993, prosecutors investigated Cullen for murdering 91-year-old Helen Dean. An autopsy tested for nearly 100 medications, but not the one Cullen used to kill her, a powerful drug called Digoxin, or Didge for short. It was Cullen's first weapon of choice.
2: Why did you like Didge?
3: Didge, was a very powerful cardiac medication.
2: What does it do to someone?
3: In small amounts, it slows the heart rate down. In larger amounts, it can cause what's called complete heart block. And then the heart is very irregular. And, it can cause death. It does cause death in large amounts.
1: It was also readily available in critical care units, and Cullen figured out ways to conceal his digoxin withdrawals from an automatic drug dispensary system called Pyxis, which required nurses to type in the name of the patient and the drug to be administered.
3: I wouldn't go in under Didge. I would go under Tylenol or another medication that would be in the same drawer. So, there was no record of me going in for Didge other than the fact that, it was in the same drawer.
2: How did you choose who you were going to give this medication to?
3: It's difficult for me to go

0: when Cullen administered a fatal digoxin overdose. College student Michael Strenko, who suffered from an autoimmune disease, was recovering from what his parents called routine surgery to remove his spleen.
1: My heart, it aches for my son. It bleeds for my son.
2: We vividly remember Charles Cullen walking into the waiting room. He looked us right in the eye and stated how Michael was gravely ill and people don't make it. And my wife told Cullen, "That's enough. You could leave now." We're haunted by the memory of Charles Cullen coming to the waiting room to get our reaction.
3: There were people that you caused to die who were not near death and not suffering that much.
4: You know, again, you know, I mean, my goal here isn't to justify, you know, what I did. There is no justification. I just think that the only thing I can say is that I felt overwhelmed at the time.
3: Can you give us anything? Can you give the families anything? Any explanation for how this happened and why this happened?
4: Like I said, I can't. I just can say that it was more or less, you know, felt like I needed to do something. And I did. And that's not an answer to anything.
0: Charles Cullen was the youngest of eight children and grew up poor on this street in West Orange, New Jersey, protected by his mother. Cullen was 17 when she died. He tried to kill himself. He spent 6 years in the Navy, most of them as a missile technician on a nuclear submarine. He was miserable, felt bullied, tried to kill himself again. After receiving a general discharge, he decided to take up nursing. He got married and started a family, but it all went sour. A messy divorce, custody battles, bankruptcy, heavy drinking, more half-hearted suicide attempts, and trips to the psychiatric ward. That was Charles Cullen's state of mind when he was killing people and on the night he finally confessed to the murders.
4: I tried to kill myself throughout my life because I never really liked being who I was, because I didn't think I was worthy of anything.
5: It was never about anyone but Charlie Cullen. He did what he did because of his own needs, his own compulsions.
0: Author Charles Graber interviewed Cullen more than a dozen times for his book, and he remembers seeing words like paranoid, major depression, hostile, passive-aggressive, and antisocial on psychiatric reports.
5: He sees himself as a victim. And as a victim, he's entitled to lash out in any way he wants to make things right, if that means killing patients. It just, anything justifies his victimhood.
6: You said at one point that you thought it was about power and control. What do you mean?
5: If the rest of his life was spinning out of control, if he was losing custody, if he was feeling depressed, if his love life was in the toilet, he could poison patients, he could save patients, he could make decisions. He had an arena in which he mattered and where his actions had definite consequence.
6: Here you have a person who tried to kill himself at least 20 times, who was in and out of psych wards, and on some occasions walked right out of the psych ward and right into a job as a critical care nurse.
5: Right. He actually took a call asking him back on shift from a psych ward.
6: Why wouldn't the hospitals do some background checks?
5: Well, partially because they weren't required to, and partially because there was a nursing shortage on. Charlie Cullen looked good. By the end of his career, he was a 16-year veteran. He had recommendations. And for a hospital to ask too much or say too much became a liability. You can't penalize a nurse for seeking counseling, for seeking treatment, for going to a rehab center successfully. And so because of that, Charlie hid in those shadows.
0: When Cullen was hired at St. Luke's University Hospital in Bethlehem, Pennsylvania, He'd been fired or forced to resign from 5 other hospitals, yet none of this was in his file with the state nursing board. By his own count, Cullen had already murdered 11 people, and he would kill at least 5 more at St. Luke's. Nurses were suspicious, there were rumors about his past, and Cullen was caught red-handed stealing lethal drugs. But instead of calling the police, St. Luke's brought in a lawyer to confront Cullen.
3: Do you think that they knew what you were doing at St. Luke's?
4: I think that they had a strong suspicion.
3: Did you expect to get caught?
4: Well, I think you can say I was caught at St. Barnabas and I was caught at St. Luke's. There's no reason that I should have been a practicing nurse after that.
3: They offered you some kind of a deal?
4: They said if you resign, we'll give you neutral references. And I decided to go with that.
3: What is it about this system and about hospitals that no one went to the police? No one really wanted to find out what was going on. They gave you an opportunity to leave.
4: I think because it's a matter of worrying about lawsuits. If they pointed out that there was a problem, we're going to be found liable for millions of dollars. So they, I guess they just saw it as a lot easier to not put themselves in a position of getting sued.
0: After Charles Cullen was escorted out the door of St. Luke's Hospital with no consequences, one of the nurses called a friend at the Pennsylvania State Police with her suspicions, and an investigation was begun. By then, Cullen had already found another job at the Somerset Medical Center in New Jersey. He would murder another 13 people there, but it would be his final stop. That story when we come back. In September 2002, when Charles Cullen was hired as a critical care nurse at New Jersey's Somerset Medical Center, the hospital knew nothing about his dark past. It didn't know that he'd been fired or forced to resign at a half a dozen hospitals, or that he'd been investigated by authorities for harming patients. And there was no reason to suspect that Cullen had murdered 5 patients at his last job. He was able to move from hospital to hospital without so much as a bad reference. Cullen would kill another 13 people at Somerset in 13 months and try and kill 3 more before 2 detectives, a state bureaucrat, and a female nurse finally connected the dots.
3: You were under suspicion at St. Luke's, yet you went off to Somerset and kept doing exactly the same things. And it looks like, to me, that you wanted to get caught.
4: I don't know.
3: You don't know?
4: Because, you know, you're right. I mean, I continued, but I was also careful. I was also deny any time anybody would have asked me.
0: It was the suspicious death of a Roman Catholic priest named Florian Gall that set in motion the events that would eventually expose Charles Cullen. Reverend Gall had died unexpectedly overnight while recovering from pneumonia, and the hospital discovered high levels of the heart drug digoxin in his blood. It was the second unexplained overdose in 2 weeks.
7: The blood levels were astronomical. They're way higher than you would ever shoot for by using the drug therapeutically.
0: Dr. Stephen Marcus is the director of New Jersey's Poison Control Center. He heard about the digoxin overdoses when a pharmacist at Somerset called his office asking for help with some dosage calculations. The pharmacist also confided that 2 more patients in the same unit had turned up with abnormally high levels of insulin.
6: What's going through your mind?
7: My number 1, 2, and 3 thought was that there was something malicious going on in the institution.
0: In July of 2003, Marcus set up an urgent conference call with the hospital's medical director, Dr. William Coors, and taped the conversation in which he told the hospital to notify the authorities.
8: This is a police matter.
9: What we're wrestling with is, throwing the whole institution into chaos versus, responsibility to, protect patients from further harm. And we have been trying to investigate this to get some more information before we made any kind of rush to, judgment.
10: If there is somebody out there that is purposely doing this to individuals at your hospital, we have a legal obligation to report this.
9: Okay.
0: Somerset Medical Center would eventually notify authorities, but it would take them 3 long months.
6: Do you know how many patients died between those?
7: No, I don't know the number, but I do know that there were some patients that died in between the
6: five.
7: That we know of.
6: But those
7: five deaths, I'll remember them the rest of my life. Sorry.
6: They didn't have to happen.
7: They should have been preventable, yes.
0: It was October before Somerset County Detectives Tim Braun and Daniel Baldwin finally met with hospital officials. They were told about a half a dozen incidents in the critical care unit. No one used the word homicide.
11: They had dropped a couple names on us with regards to their own internal investigation that they claimed to have conducted for several months. And they did provide us two names in particular, but did not identify them as any type of suspect or anything like that.
6: One of them was Charles Cullen.
11: Correct. Right.
0: The detectives ran a routine background check on Charles Cullen and discovered that he'd been arrested for stalking a female nurse and breaking into her apartment in Easton, Pennsylvania. The file there also contained a post-it note saying that the Pennsylvania State Police had called just a few weeks earlier asking similar questions. Detective Baldwin called the trooper who made the inquiry and hit pay dirt.
12: After speaking with the trooper, he informed me that his agency had conducted an investigation on Mr. Cullen with a suspicion that he was murdering patients in Pennsylvania as well, that he was using digoxin to murder patients.
6: And you found this out with making two phone calls?
12: Yes, basically.
4: That was it.
6: Do you think you had your man?
12: Yes.
4: Yes.
0: But the detectives knew that proving it would be difficult. A number of law enforcement agencies had tried and failed.
6: How helpful was the hospital in this investigation?
11: How helpful was the hospital? They were very helpful by answering court-issued subpoenas. That was the extent of their cooperation.
0: When the detectives asked to see computerized records from the automated drug dispensary in the critical care unit, they say the hospital told them that it wasn't possible because the drug dispensing machine only stored records for 30 days. They learned otherwise from the machine's manufacturer.
6: They lied to you.
11: Yes, they did.
6: They didn't want to give you records that turned out to be crucial to your investigation.
11: Yes, that's correct.
6: You think they tried to obstruct your investigation?
11: They didn't try to help it, that's for sure.
0: When the detectives informed Somerset that Charles Cullen was the target of their investigation, the hospital fired him, not for harming patients, for lying on his job application.
6: Did you get the sense that at Somerset, for example, that any of your colleagues, any of the nurses, any of the doctors knew what was going on?
4: No. I mean, until, you know, the day I was fired, I mean, nobody gave me any indication that anybody was suspicious. I mean, the weird thing about Somerset Hospital was that they were planning on firing me the night before. So they let me work one more shift, knowing that they were going to fire me the next day. So they let me work an additional shift with the suspicion that I had harmed patients, which I, you know, is kind of a bizarre thing to do.
6: Did you harm anybody that night?
4: No.
0: With Cullen gone and the medical center uncooperative, detectives Braun and Baldwin decided they needed an ally inside the hospital to help them gather evidence to make their case. They decided to approach Amy Ridgway, a critical care nurse who worked with Cullen on the night shift and was his best friend at the hospital.
13: He was always early, always on time, crisp, and sat down and was very serious about getting to work.
6: Did you consider him to be a good nurse?
13: I did.
0: When the detectives first interviewed Ridgway, she was hostile and upset that Cullen had been fired. So they decided to show her the evidence that they had gathered, the Pyxis record showing Cullen's drug withdrawals from the dispensary and his real employment history.
6: What'd you tell her? Do you remember?
12: I just told her that he was released from several facilities. There were allegations about him at other facilities for doing similar things that were going on at Somerset Medical Center. I guess at that point she realized this couldn't be a coincidence.
6: And she offered to help?
12: Yes.
13: Danny pushed this piece of paper across the table to me. And it was the Pyxis printouts. And I was devastated. I knew he was murdering people.
3: How did you know that?
13: There were so many withdrawals of lethal medications. There's no reason. No reason except if you want to kill someone.
3: Were you angry?
13: I was sad for my patients. I was, so many things were going through my mind. I was sad I didn't see it. I felt betrayed by my own intuition.
0: Amy Ridgway, who later persuaded Cullen to do the interview with us, spent days analyzing medical records for the detectives and schooled them on a computerized record system that would help reconstruct Cullen's activities on specific days. She recorded phone conversations with Cullen and wore a wire at a meeting in this restaurant the same day a newspaper article reported that he was being investigated for killing patients.
13: I said, I know you're guilty. I know. I know you did this. And yet I'm still here. I'll take you down to the station. We'll go together. And he changed. His face just changed.
3: And what did he say?
13: He said, I want to go down fighting. I want to go down fighting.
0: Cullen told us he suspected that the police were listening in.
4: I knew that Amy had helped the police. I strongly suspected that she was wired when she was asking me those questions. So, that didn't stop me having the same opinion of Amy, which is that she's a good nurse, that she's a caring nurse, and that she did it because she felt it was the right thing to do.
0: He was arrested right after that meeting on what police now admit was mostly circumstantial evidence. What they needed was a confession, but Cullen refused to say anything. So once again, the police turned to Amy Ridgway for help.
3: What did you say to get him to confess?
13: I wasn't very honest with him, and there's a part of me, I still feel guilty about that. I was manipulating him a bit. I told him the investigators were also looking at me, and how could he think that I wasn't somehow going to be implicated? I remember saying to him, so who was your first victim? And was it a long time ago? Was it recent? And he started to talk. He said it was a long time ago.
14: I believe it was with a medication to drop the blood pressure.
0: Cullen's formal confession with the detectives would last 7 hours.
14: Cardiac event.
5: We'll never know how many people Charlie Cullen killed.
0: Charles Graber spent 7 years investigating the case for his book, The Good Nurse.
5: It's very difficult going back. There's no paperwork. There are no bodies to exhume. He's working over 16 years. In St. Barnabas alone, he later told investigators he was dosing 3 to 4 people a week. He didn't always know their outcomes.
3: How many do you think?
5: I would be very surprised, as would pretty much everyone I've spoken to with any knowledge of this case, if it was not in the hundreds, multiple hundreds.
3: You've been in here a while.
4: 9 years.
3: You knew it was wrong?
4: Yes, I did.
3: At the time?
4: At the time and later.
3: Are you sorry what you did?
4: Yes. But like I said, I don't know if I would have stopped.
15: Tonight, you're going to hear about the man the FBI is now calling the most prolific serial killer in the history of the United States. His name is Samuel Little. And over the last year and a half, he has confessed to 93 murders. That's more than were committed by Ted Bundy and Jeffrey Dahmer combined. No one would have known the scale of Little's crimes if not for a Texas Ranger who had a hunch. Little had never confessed to anyone about anything, but over the course of 700 hours of interviews, Ranger James Holland coaxed the 79-year-old into revealing his life's work. The confessions have enabled investigators across the country to solve dozens of cold cases. But Holland needs help to match up the rest. It's why the Texas Ranger is telling us the story of how he got America's deadliest serial killer to confess. With a swagger that would make John Wayne envious, Texas Ranger James Holland arrived this summer at the California State Prison. He was escorted to the interview room for another round with Samuel Little, the killer who went undetected for nearly half a century.
16: When you come up in there, you
15: don't be fooled by his grandfatherly appearance.
16: I got away with numerous murders of women in my life over a span of 50 years.
17: Mm-hmm.
15: 93 murders in 19 states from 1970 to 2005. Now, near the end of his own life and out of appeals, Little has been spilling his secrets to Ranger Holland over the course of several interviews since May of last year.
17: Where did you kill the most?
16: Oh, that's easy. Florida and California.
17: Yeah. What city did you kill the most in?
16: Miami and Los Angeles.
17: And how many did you kill in Los Angeles?
16: Los Angeles, approximately 20.
18: So how did he skip by so long?
19: He was so good at what he did. You know, how did you get away with it, Sammy? Did the crime, left town?
15: The drifter from Ohio preyed upon the fringes of society. Prostitutes, drug addicts, women he believed the police wouldn't work too hard to find. The Ranger says Little was a cunning killer who sized up his victims and his surroundings.
19: The first thing I picked up on is how wicked smart he was. This guy
18: smart.
19: Is, oh, like genius.
18: Why?
19: Yes, absolutely.
18: Why do you say that?
19: Oh, well, number one, you know, the photographic memory, his memory for details. You're like, Sammy, tell me what's around her. There's three tombstones over there. There's a Caliche Road, drive down a quarter mile. There's a white Baptist church that needs to be whitewashed. Phenomenal.
15: For example, Little remembered unusual arches close to the spot where he killed a woman outside of Miami. Sure enough, when Miami detectives investigated, they saw the arches. Little had strangled Miriam Chapman near those arches in 1976.
18: You've never felt like he sent you on some wild goose chase?
19: No. Nothing he has ever said has been proven to be wrong or false. We've been able to prove up almost everything he said.
20: Mr. Little.
15: Because of Little's confessions, judges and prosecutors nationwide have been able to close long-standing cases.
20: What is your plea to the charge of murder?
16: Guilty.
15: Here was Little via a video link from his prison in August, pleading guilty to two stranglings in Cincinnati. In just over a year, 50 cold cases that had been dormant for decades have been solved due to the detailed confessions Little provided to the Ranger.
17: Tell me about North Little Rock. Tell me what that girl looked like.
16: It had buck teeth. He had a gap between the teeth, that's what it was.
15: Little grows disturbingly animated as he describes how he strangled his victims.
16: You know, she's fighting for her life, and I'm fighting for my pleasure.
17: Yeah.
18: So how do you reach a serial killer? How do you get him to talk?
19: You avoid the things that normally work for investigators.
18: What do you mean by that?
19: You avoid things like, remorse and closure for the family.
18: Because they don't have remorse and they don't care about closure.
19: No, it doesn't appeal to them at all. I mean, you're asking them to open up their soul to the things that are more intimate to them than anything in life. Why should they do that with you? And that's what you're working for.
16: This skinny black girl, real friendly. She was laughing while I was killing her.
19: With Sammy, there's indications of visualization of when he's thinking about a crime scene, he'll start stroking his face. And as he's starting to picture a victim, you'll see him look out and up. And you can tell he has this revolving carousel of victims and it's just spinning and he's waiting for it to stop at the one that he wants to talk about.
15: Investigators had discovered that Little liked to sketch. Ranger Holland gave him art supplies, wondering if he might be able to use his remarkable memory to draw his victims. And he has.
18: Wow. These are all of his drawings.
19: These are all his.
18: They're pretty detailed. Is there one that you looked at and you knew right away, oh, that's...
19: There's a lot of them.
18: Really?
19: Yeah, as soon as we matched it up.
18: How many has he sketched?
19: There's some around 50.
18: The note on this one's super creepy.
19: Sam killed me, but I love him. He writes notes in some of the drawings.
18: Tall girl by the highway.
19: Right.
18: Girl in a strip joint.
19: Right.
18: Left in the woods. 1972?
19: Right, yes.
18: And
19: we've matched that one up.
18: You have?
19: Yes, that's a New Orleans murder.
18: I can't remember the person who checked me out of the hotel this morning. If someone gave me $1 million to draw a face, I couldn't do it. The fact that he can still do this.
19: Right, he basically takes a photograph in his mind of exactly what he sees as he leaves them.
15: A year and a half ago, Ranger Holland had never heard of Samuel Little. Little was rotting away in this prison at the edge of California's Mojave Desert, sentenced to 3 life terms in 2014 for strangling 3 women. In court, prosecutors had labeled Little a sexual predator. He denied everything and was defiant to the end. But the FBI noted that Little had somehow skirted charges for violent crimes year after year, in state after state, in places where women disappeared, including Texas. That drew the interest of Ranger James Holland, a skilled interviewer who says he's convinced dozens of killers to confess during his career.
18: Typically, when people want you involved in a case, they want you there because why?
19: Virtually every single case that I ever deal with, there's no DNA evidence, there's no forensics, there's no nothing.
15: And there was nothing linking Samuel Little to additional murders, just suspicions. The ranger was intrigued by a cold case in Odessa, Texas. Denise Brothers was a prostitute working on the wrong side of town. Then she went missing in 1994.
1: We looked everywhere.
15: Her son Damien remembers driving around Odessa with his grandparents looking for her. A month later, Denise Brothers' body was found at the back of an abandoned parking lot dumped in brush.
1: We're asked to come down and look at the body.
18: You had to do that?
1: Yeah.
18: How old were you?
1: 14.
18: That sticks with you.
1: Yeah.
15: For 24 years, Damien didn't know who killed his mother or why. Ranger Holland learned Denise Brothers had been strangled and that Samuel Little was in West Texas at the time.
19: Did Sammy do it? I don't know, but I felt like there was a reasonable probability that he did it.
15: To find out if his instinct was right, the ranger went to California last year to interview Little, who had always been hostile to law enforcement.
19: Did I believe he was going to confess? Yeah. Complete arrogance on my part, absolutely.
18: And it, for the first couple minutes, it really was going quite poorly.
19: Oh, horrible.
18: He's raging.
19: Oh, yes.
15: Little vented in the interview room for 30 minutes that he had been wrongly depicted as a rapist.
19: There was no doubt in my mind that Samuel Little was not a rapist. But I told him he knew it, and I knew it, that he was a killer. And he stops, and he kind of looks at me for a second. He didn't seem to mind it. And then you could see in his eyes as he's looking away, and he falls back as I say the word killer. And that appealed to him. That's how he defines himself.
18: As a killer?
19: Yes.
18: Was there a moment where you said, I've got him?
19: Yeah, when he talked about there may be 3 victims in Texas.
15: And that three victims, and one of them was in Odessa, Texas.
21: All of a sudden, we turned to each other, oh my gosh, he's talking about Odessa. And we grab our files and start going through and checking what he's talking about and verifying. And
15: Christy Palazzolo of the FBI and Angela Williamson of the Department of Justice analyze violent crimes. They were listening to the interview across the hall and had access to the FBI database and the Denise Brothers file.
18: You've got the photos of the crime scene in front of you. Did it match up right away?
22: Oh, yes.
18: Yeah. And he had details.
22: Yes.
18: That hadn't been
22: extreme
18: reported.
22: Details. And,
18: like what?
22: In Denise's case, you remember that she wore a denture.
15: The autopsy confirmed Brothers did wear a denture. All the details matched. Samuel Little had killed Denise Brothers. Ranger Holland knew he was on to something big. He schemed to have Little extradited to Texas for a few months so he could talk to him around the clock and extract more confessions.
18: I would think Texas, with the death penalty, is the last place a killer like Samuel Little wants to go.
19: You know, basically what I told him was, I can go to the district attorney and I can ask him to take the death penalty off the table. And I believe that he will do that.
15: Which was especially brazen since Ranger Holland had never met the district attorney in Odessa, Bobby Bland.
23: And he said, I'd like a letter from you on your letterhead saying that you would waive the death penalty. And I said, well, you know, that's a pretty tall order just to do blindly.
18: So why? Why did you do it?
23: There's a greater good. The strange ranger that was calling me from California telling me he had a serial killer. I put my faith in him.
2: The next morning, the letter waiving the death penalty was in Samuel Little's hands. Last September, the ranger sent a plane to whisk Little to Texas, where he was housed in the Wise County Jail. For 48 straight days, for hours on end, the two men sat in a small room. During that time, Little confessed to 65 of his murders. The ranger plied Little with pizza and Dr. Pepper to keep the stories flowing.
18: People will hear this and go, why were you treating a serial killer so well?
19: What do I say to that? I say that we can have one case or we can have 93 cases.
18: It was in your best interest for him to be comfortable.
19: Oh, absolutely. Yes, yes.
18: So why you? Why did he finally confess to you?
19: At the end of the day, maybe Sammy just liked me.
2: Today, Little is back at the California State Prison. We wanted to interview him on camera, but state law won't allow it. So we asked him to call us. He did, answering our questions for nearly an hour. We wondered why he decided to confess now.
18: Are you worried that there might be innocent people in jail for some of your crimes?
16: Probably be numerous people who are convicted and sent to penitentiary on my behalf. I see, if I can help get somebody out of jail, God might smile a little bit more on me.
2: For most of our call, Little spoke of his victims.
16: They were broken, homeless, and they walked right into my fighter wheel.
2: It was uncomfortable to listen to his graphic stories. Towards the end of the interview, we asked him to reflect on the depths of his crimes.
16: I don't think there was another person that did what I'd like to do. I'm thinking the only one in the world, and that's not an honor. That is a curse.
2: With Little's old age, failing health, and a fear that his memory could slip, there is urgency to figure out who and where the rest of his victims are.
19: It's kind of like never ending. You have to continue. You have to finish it.
2: Ranger Holland's been encouraging Little to keep drawing. Three new sketches arrived at the ranger's office just last week. Three new faces last seen in the mind of the most prolific serial killer in American history.

0: Since last month, the U.S. military has been blowing up speedboats in the waters off Venezuela in what it calls a counter-narcotics operation. But the growing military buildup in the region suggests there may be another target. Venezuela's dictator.
1: If I was Maduro, I'd head to Russia or China right now.
2: Because?
1: His days are numbered. Something's going to happen.
0: Tonight, a rare look inside Venezuela.
3: It's not often that 60 Minutes does a story on a physician who has fewer than 75 patients. But Dr. Peter Attia is a star in the growing field of longevity medicine who has attracted millions of followers and billionaire patients willing to pay six figures to see him.
4: That's a lot of money. I mean, what do you get for that?
5: A path to help you achieve your goal of living longer and living better.
6: Tonight, we go inside the mind of mentalist Oz Perlman, who gets into people's heads by telling them exactly what they are thinking.
7: Why would I tell you that on the air?
6: In June, Oz guessed Joe Rogan's ATM pin code, leaving the podcaster befuddled.
8: How'd I do, Joe? Is that your ATM pin code?
7: Yeah.
2: He looked like he wanted to punch you.
8: I think so.
9: I'm Leslie Stahl.
10: I'm Scott Pelley.
11: I'm Anderson Cooper.
12: I'm Sharon Alfonsi.
13: I'm John Wertheim.
14: I'm Cecilia Vega.
15: I'm Nora O'Donnell.
16: I'm Bill Whitaker. Those stories and, in our last minute, viewer mail. Tonight on 60 Minutes.
0: Over the past few weeks, the long, frosty relationship between the U.S. and Venezuela reached a boiling point. The United States launched a series of strikes against vessels alleged to be carrying drugs, calling it a counter-narcotics mission. But the growing military buildup of American forces in the region suggests there may be another target. President Nicolas Maduro, the Venezuelan dictator who's been in America's crosshairs for years. This summer, the U.S. Justice Department announced a $50 million reward for information leading to Maduro's arrest, accusing him of being a drug kingpin. On Friday, the Trump administration escalated its military campaign, sending the world's largest aircraft carrier to the region. But not much has been seen or heard from people inside Venezuela. Earlier this month, we obtained a rare visa from the Maduro government, packed our bags for Caracas, and found a country on the brink. A patchwork of stacked cinder block homes cling to the hillsides of Caracas. Instability isn't just an architectural feature in Venezuela, it's a way of life. We saw it at a busy market. There was heated haggling over prices and anxious whispers about the American ships off the coast.
17: Are you afraid of the Americans or are you afraid about speaking about it?
18: Sí, me amigo habla el tema.
17: Talking about it. Okay, I understand.
0: One feels nervous and anxious, he said. We don't want anything to happen. This woman chimed in. The Venezuelan people shouldn't be held responsible for the actions of its president. Just then, off camera, a man told her, "You can't say that. Who provided you with this space to work?" He was wearing a hat with an emblem of a government civilian military force.
17: What do you think about what's going on off the coast?
0: It's an abusive tactic from America, he said. We're a sovereign country. F-35 fighter jets, eight U.S. warships, and an estimated 10,000 U.S. troops are now in the Caribbean, with more on the way.
17: Does it feel like something's about to happen?
0: Yes, she said. It feels very, very heavy. The weight of uncertainty and the rumble of armored vehicles can be felt throughout the country. An estimated 125,000 members of Venezuela's military have mobilized. While we were there, the government was holding emergency drills and urging civilians to prepare for combat. It's all a bit of theater and a response to this. Since September, the U.S. military has blown up at least 10 vessels, killing more than three dozen alleged drug smugglers, most of them off the coast of Venezuela.
19: What I can say is that I've used this phrase before. This is like cooking an egg with a blowtorch.
10: F-35s, Arleigh Burke-class destroyers, submarines aren't normally what we need to go after small boats, fishing boats.
0: Ambassador James Story was the last American diplomat at the now-closed U.S. Embassy in Venezuela. He says the show of U.S. force is likely intended to oust Nicolas Maduro, Venezuela's dictator.
10: This is a very bad actor sitting on top of the world's largest known reserves of oil, plus the critical minerals that will fuel the 21st century economy, and he's in bed with our strategic competitors.
11: And how has he been able to cling to power for as long as he has?
10: I mean, let's be very clear. This is a criminal organization masquerading as a government. This is an individual who is under indictment for narcotics trafficking, commits human rights violations, someone who has used the apparatus of the state to throw people in jail, to torture them, to kill them.
0: In January, the Trump administration briefly engaged with Maduro's government, negotiating a deal for the release of six U.S. prisoners arrested while visiting the country, and for the resumption of flights carrying Venezuelans deported from the United States back to their country. But in August, the olive branch snapped.
2: Today, the Department of Justice...
0: U.S. Attorney General Pam Bondi announced that staggering reward for Maduro's arrest, $50 million. Which is why we were stunned when, after months of negotiations, Maduro agreed to do an interview with us. Maduro's ministers chose the time and place, the ballroom of a busy hotel in Caracas. But minutes before the interview was finally set to begin, it was called off. We were told the president's minister of defense and head of intelligence said it was no longer safe to do the interview.
12: Está obligado.
0: Maduro has been defiant for months, despite the bounty on his head, openly challenging the U.S. and its accusations against him in front of crowds of supporters. After he bagged our interview, we thought perhaps he was packing his bags.
11: So we just hopped into a taxi cab in Caracas because we were told that President Maduro has just appeared at a rally in central Caracas for an Indigenous People's Day event, which is apparently being held on the middle of a highway, and he is surrounded by hundreds of people. This is 2 days after he canceled his interview with us.
0: Maduro urged the crowd to defend the Republic, but privately he was making concessions. Last week, President Trump confirmed reports that President Maduro offered the U.S. a stake in the country's oil to avoid conflict.
13: He has offered everything. He's offered everything. You're right. You know why? Because he doesn't want to f*** around with the United States.
0: Maduro has repeatedly called U.S. accusations that he oversees a narco state, quote, disinformation. Most fentanyl is produced in Mexico or China. And according to the DEA, Venezuela is not a major producer of cocaine either. But it is a transit route for it. On Thursday, Maduro appealed for peace in English.
12: Not war, not war, not war. Just peace, just peace, just peace.
0: As a gesture of goodwill, Venezuela is still accepting planes full of deportees from the U.S. Maduro frames their return as a triumph, repatriating Venezuelans from harsh conditions in U.S. detention. But most of the deportees we saw told us they felt defeated. We were with this four-year-old girl as she was escorted off a plane by a government minister.
11: And how long have they been apart?
14: 4 months.
11: 4 months.
0: And taken into a room where a crush of state TV and her family were waiting. Republican Senator Rick Scott of Florida says Maduro should hop on a one-way flight himself.
1: If I was Maduro, I'd head to Russia or China right now.
11: Because?
1: His days are numbered. Something's going to happen. Whether it's internal or external, I think something's going to happen.
11: The firepower that's off the coast, right? This is an armada. This is a lot of U.S. forces. Are we about to invade Venezuela?
1: I don't think so. If we do, I'd be surprised.
0: Earlier this month, President Trump announced he approved covert CIA operations inside Venezuela.
11: What do you think removing Maduro would signal to other socialist regimes in the area?
1: It'll be the end of Cuba.
0: Cuba relies on subsidized Venezuelan oil to prop up its economy.
1: America is going to take care of the Southern Hemisphere, and we're going to make sure that there's freedom and democracy.
0: freedom isn't the only thing in short supply in Venezuela. Hunger, chronic blackouts, and a scarcity of essential medicines plague the country. Today, more than 70% of residents live in poverty. It is a stunning reversal of fortune for a nation that was once one of the wealthiest countries in the world. Venezuela's economy was crippled by disastrous socialist policies and mismanagement, a crisis exacerbated by 20 years of U.S. sanctions imposed in direct response to the regime's anti-democratic actions, human rights violations, and corruption. That triggered triple-digit inflation and a humanitarian crisis. Back at the market in Caracas, this woman said the $50 a week that she earns isn't enough to feed her family, and courageously answered this question.
17: What do you think would happen if President Maduro was removed from office?
0: Venezuela would change, she said. We would all be free. She told us she has plans to move to Spain in a few months. Nearly 8 million Venezuelans have fled the country in the last decade, roughly one-fifth of its population. Most of those who remained hoped last year's presidential election would be a turning point. But even after tallies showed the opposition won nearly 70% of the vote, Maduro refused to leave, stealing the presidency. Protests were met with brutal crackdowns, which the UN says included jailing, torturing, and even murder. We met Phil Gunson in Caracas. He's lived in Venezuela for 26 years and is a senior analyst at the International Crisis Group, a non-governmental organization. Gunson is a rarity in Venezuela, an expert willing to speak openly about the government and Maduro's odds of surviving the current crisis.
18: The asking price is Maduro's head. I mean, he has to go.
17: And he's still going out to events in front of big crowds. Why is he not in a bunker?
18: I think because the crowds are the defense. That's my suspicion. Once or twice lately, he's done something quite unusual, which is to hold his events in hotels. Mm-hmm. You know, the U.S. isn't going to kill him in a hotel, obviously.
0: Gunson says even if Maduro steps aside, the transition to democracy would be bumpy at best. Maria Corina Machado, the opposition leader who recently won the Nobel Peace Prize, has been in hiding for months, but has said she has a plan.
17: There are reports that the opposition says they have this 100-hour plan with the Trump administration for a peaceful transition. Is there any guarantee that the transition will be peaceful?
19: There's no guarantee at all. And in fact, one of the things that worries me most is that there's been no apparent negotiation with a key element in all of this story, which is the Venezuelan armed forces. If the Venezuelan armed forces don't go along with this, and by the armed forces I really mean the high command, the people who give the orders, then there's a possibility perhaps the armed forces might split, there's a possibility they might oppose a new government coming in.
0: He says well-armed Colombian guerrilla groups that Maduro allows to operate in Venezuela might also resist a change in power.
17: Is there a scenario that the U.S. has to put boots on the ground to keep order?
19: I can't see a scenario in which they wouldn't have to put boots on the ground. I mean, if the U.S. is responsible, it's the kind of the pottery barn principle, isn't it? If you break it, you own it. You have to protect the government that you've just put in power. And that means, I think, thousands of troops.
0: But Senator Rick Scott doesn't think it will get to that point.
4: If it all goes to hell, is the U.S. willing to put boots on the ground in Venezuela?
1: Well, I think the American public is tired of forever wars right now. So I think it's very difficult for us to make a commitment that we're going to do something like that. But I do believe that that internationally there would be troops that would go in if they needed to.
0: In Washington, lawmakers are debating the legality of the U.S. military action. Some say the strikes amount to extrajudicial killings. The Trump administration insists they are lawful and self-defense. At the same time, Admiral Alvin Halsey, the head of U.S. Southern Command and the officer in charge of all Caribbean activity, suddenly announced his retirement, 2 years ahead of schedule, offering no public explanation and raising more questions about the Trump administration's plan.
17: If the administration were to turn around all those warships and said, okay, we've done everything we need to do here, what would that mean for President Maduro?
19: It would be an enormous political triumph for Maduro because he'd be able to say forever afterwards, I stood up to the U.S., I stood up to the empire, as they call it, and the empire retreated.
15: Dr. Peter Attia spends a lot of time thinking about the last years of his life, and yours too. He's declared war on what he calls the marginal decade, the final years of life that are plagued by sickness and immobility. It's not often that 60 Minutes does a story on a physician who has fewer than 75 patients, but the Stanford-trained Attia has become both a pioneer and a star in the growing field of longevity medicine. His stark diagnosis and advice on what to do about it have attracted millions of followers and billionaire patients who pay hundreds of thousands of dollars to hear the words, "Dr. Attia, we'll see you now."
5: At 75, both men and women fall off a cliff.
15: At 75.
5: At the population level, it's unmistakable what happens at the age of 75. That's what we're up against. That's what I'm thinking about in the practice is how do I create an escape velocity that gets somebody another 15 years there?
15: And so is your goal to minimize or essentially erase that marginal decade?
5: The marginal decade's not going anywhere. We will all have a final decade of life. My goal is to make the marginal decade as enjoyable as possible. The way I explain it to my patients is that last 10 to 15 of your years, if you don't do anything about it, you will fall to a level of about 50% of your total capacity, cognitively, physically.
15: And when people hear that, you're like, I don't want to be that.
5: That's right.
15: That's not how I want to spend the last decade of my life.
5: A lot of people respond that way as though they're hearing this for the first time. Although if you ask them, haven't you seen people in this state? They'll say, well, yeah, I guess I have.
15: Right. Likely their own relatives.
5: Sure. Their own parents even.
15: So do you consider yourself a new kind of doctor?
5: No, I don't think so. What we're doing is creating a framework that fits directly into this idea of how to train for the marginal decade.
3: That training begins here in Austin, Texas, where Attia is based. This is where his patients go through 2 days of physical evaluation, and where we found, after just a few hours, how intense the 52-year-old doctor and his methods are.
5: Just show me what you got. Just show me what you got. I think this is the neglected part of medical testing, is how fit are you? How strong are you?
20: All right.
5: How well do you move?
21: And up overhead.
5: And in many ways, these tests are even more predictive of how long you're going to live than what I might get out of your blood work.
15: How do we know that?
5: The data are pretty clear. When you look at things like cardiorespiratory fitness, when you look at muscle mass, when you look at strength, they have a much higher association than things like even cholesterol and blood pressure.
3: Dr. Attia and his team say the key indicator of overall health and longevity
22: starting to roll now. VO2 in the mid-20s.
3: Is a test called VO2 Max.
22: Everything you got.
3: It sounds like the name of a sports car, but essentially it's a measurement of the size of someone's engine.
22: Really good maximal test here.
3: And their capacity to use oxygen to generate power.
22: Really nice.
3: With their muscles, heart, and lungs.
22: There you go. That's the hardest part of your day done.
15: Even though you say I scored fairly well on my VO2 max.
22: There we go, 42.1.
15: Okay, that's good. You said I'm still not good enough for Dr. Peter Attia.
5: Yes, your VO2 max was going to place you at the 85th percentile for women your age, and I think it's worth taking a victory lap. But tomorrow, we should come back and plan on what we're going to do.
15: You think anyone, whether they're 45 or 65, should be training like athletes, not for the Olympics, but essentially for advanced age?
5: Absolutely. Life is a sport.
3: Dr. Attia says the best drug to delay physical and cognitive decline is exercise, and he takes it in large doses. He aims for about 10 hours a week, cardio to burn fat, intense intervals for VO2 max, and weightlifting to maintain strength and muscle mass. He developed his program after turning his back on the medical establishment nearly 20 years ago. While training to be a cancer surgeon at Johns Hopkins, he got burnt out caring for so many terminal patients. he quit his residency and became a management consultant. After becoming a father and discovering he was at risk of developing diabetes, he made big changes, personally and professionally.
5: After my daughter was born, all I could think about was, oh my God, like, I want to have as much time as possible on this planet with this baby.
3: That's when he decided to become his own first patient in a new specialty, longevity medicine. Today, he considers himself neither a primary care physician nor a provider of concierge care. But
5: we could quantify how that lowers your risk of cancer or heart disease.
3: What Dr. Attia is prescribing is a radical change in how Americans think about their own health care, driven by the patient, focused on prevention, a practice he calls medicine 3.0.
5: We're dying of heart disease, we're dying from stroke, cancer, dementia, type 2 diabetes. And we, I think, have sort of come to realize that, hey, the playbook of medicine 2.0, which is treat a disease when a disease is present, doesn't seem to work as well. And so the first principle of medicine 3.0 is you have to take a much longer arc on the prevention of chronic disease.
3: That means using existing diagnostic tools in novel ways.
22: I'm going to have you lay down with your head facing that way, feet facing this way for me.
3: Like the DEXA scan that checks bone density as well as muscle mass and body fat. It typically costs under $300. And Attia says it's, quote, almost criminal negligence. Most women don't get one until they're 65. Another scan he employs is more costly and not covered by insurance.
15: There are certain things that you recommend that are controversial, like regular preventive full-body MRIs.
5: Early detection matters. The earlier you can treat a cancer, the smaller the burden of the tumor at the time of treatment, the greater your odds of success. Now let's talk about the flip side of that, because it is going to detect a lot of things that are not cancer. That means you have a lot of false positives. If you're not willing to go through that experience, as traumatic as it is, you should not engage in this level of screening.
15: Do you get them?
5: I do.
3: He also suggests patients get tested for the APOE gene, related to risk for Alzheimer's.
6: Thor Odinson.
3: In 2019, Dr. Attia oversaw genetic testing for actor Chris Hemsworth, who learned he was 8 to 10 times more likely to develop Alzheimer's than the average person. In total, Dr. Attia sees fewer than 75 patients, and there's a long waiting list.
15: And how much does it cost?
5: It is a six-figure program.
15: Like $100,000 or $500,000 or $800,000? 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
5: Much closer to $100,000 than $500,000.
15: That's a lot of money. I mean, what do you get for that? You don't live forever.
5: Nope. You're getting access to me, a team of a couple other physicians, a strength and conditioning team, a nutrition team. And what you're really getting is a path to help you achieve your goal of living longer and living better.
20: Welcome, Dr. Peter Attia.
3: The pitch has proved extremely popular.
5: This is kind of a turning point. But
3: his book, Outlive, part memoir, part medical manifesto, has sold nearly 3 million copies and made him a top draw at longevity medicine events like this one.
21: When you give women information about how their bodies work, they make great decisions for themselves.
3: And his podcast, that's been downloaded over 100 million times, tackles a wide range of topics, including menopause and nutrition.
5: Let's talk about protein.
3: Dr. Attia wants his patients to eat a lot of protein, more than double what the current nutritional guidelines recommend. The doctor and a handful of his patients have also taken a drug called rapamycin that's FDA approved for use by transplant recipients. The drug has extended the lifespan of mice, but Dr. Attia stopped taking it for now because it gave him mouth sores, which can be a side effect.
5: Fully hanging down.
3: There are physicians, including a respected professor of public health we spoke to, who are skeptical that his extraordinary regimen will result in an extra decade of healthy life.
15: When a fellow physician calls some of what you're talking about hocus pocus,
5: people are entitled to think what they want. And just because someone is a physician doesn't mean they're even remotely equipped to evaluate the merits of exercise physiology. Remember, I went to Stanford Medical School, right? How many hours of education do you think I received on exercise?
6: Probably a few hours.
5: 0 hours. And how many hours did I receive on nutrition? 0 hours. It was 25 years ago, so maybe things have changed, but I'm pretty sure that if you're talking to other esteemed physicians, they're in the same bucket as me. So, you know, they might not be the ones that are best equipped to be my critics.
3: Our last morning in Austin, Dr. Atiyah took us for a ruck, a hike with weighted backpacks.
5: This, to me, is as much about mental health and socialization, being in nature, and rucking is simply a vehicle to get that.
7: How much work do you do on your emotional and mental health?
5: A lot. I mean, it's as much a practice as what I put into exercise or, you know, blood work and cancer screening and all the other things that make up physical health.
3: Atiyah has been open about dealing with depression and anger stemming from abuse he suffered as a child. Through therapy, including 2 stays at inpatient...
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0: All right, listen to me. 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
1: You're going to do the song that I said that I wanted you to remember.
2: No,
1: you haven't even done the one that I love.
2: Please, come on.
1: You the one that I love. It's going to be great. Come on.
2: Please,
1: this is what I said. I always, you promised me you were going to be.
2: I always say.
1: I love you. Always remember us this way.
3: Everybody, we're going to bring out Allie to bring us home. And she's going to sing an original song. Thank you.

0: bliss.
1: A tua frequência, o teu som, a tua vibe.

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The game commences for the usual fee, plus expenses, confidential information. 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
1: Padocha e Carga Music. 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

Se você quiser que eu volte.

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Se você quiser que eu volte.

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0: All right, listen to me. 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
1: No, you're gonna do the one that I love.
0: It's gonna be great. Come on. This is what I said. I always, you promised me you were gonna do.
1: I always
0: say, I love you. Always remember us this way.
2: Everybody, we're gonna bring out Allie to bring us home, and she's gonna sing an original song. 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

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But I didn't realize that I feeling so confident, feeling so great about myself, and then it just be completely shattered by one thing, by something so stupid. But then you make me feel crazy. 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
1: I'm telling you. 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The people out there screaming, hollering, it's happening, man. 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

0: Hey, what's happening here?
1: Come on up.
0: Oh, I shouldn't have eaten that upside down cake. Hey, Louie, come here. 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

0: Atenção, o microfone está aberto e ninguém fica imune. 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
1: Your career in life is unbelievable. I don't think people really understand something because I'm amazed I can't detect an accent when you talk because you were born...
2: In Russia, but I came here when I was 7.
1: Yeah, but even still, I've met people like who come to this country when they're very young. They still have a slight accent, and plus your parents probably...
2: Oh, my parents have a thick accent.
1: They have a thick accent, and you don't have any of that. Did you take some sort of lessons when you were a kid?
2: I did.
1: When you first went to school, and you're 7 years old and you come to this country, were you the type that didn't know any English?
2: Yeah.
1: So you come to here at 7 years old, and they put you in public school?
2: Rosewood Elementary in Los Angeles.
1: I'm always fascinated with this. How does somebody go to elementary school? They don't know any English. All the kids are speaking English, and you're clearly far behind everyone else.
2: I mean, I can tell you the story. It's one of it was my my paper for when I applied to college.
1: Yeah,
2: was about me being 7 years old, and I equated it to being blind and deaf.

0: all of a sudden it's
1: Saturday.
0: But I will also say this. I thought that everything was fine. Like, my memory of it was, like, it was easy transition. Everything was great. And it wasn't until I was, like, 14 or 15, or maybe a little later, I was talking to my parents, and they're like, you do realize you blocked out a solid year of your life. Like, wow. I have no recollection of my, like, second grade, I would say. So it must have been rough enough for me to, you know, your senses kind of take over.
1: But here's the way I look at it. If my parents had picked up and said, we're moving to Russia when you're 7 years old.
0: No one told me I was moving to America.
1: Right. Now, this is fascinating to me, too.
0: Yeah.
1: Leaving Russia at that point,
0: yeah,
1: you had to sort of enter a lottery. It was kind of very difficult to get out of Russia.
0: Yeah.
1: Your father and mother were very successful. Your father was a physicist or taught physics?
0: He was a teacher. Both my parents were teachers. My dad was like an engineer and then a teacher, and my mom was a home ec teacher.
1: So it's kind of like the classic story that here in Russia, you have these great jobs, you're prominent people, you're clearly successful.
0: Yeah.
1: They decide for their children. You have an older brother.
0: Mm-hmm.
1: Your parents decide for the children's sake, let's get them out of Russia so they have a future and a life. And thank God your parents decided that.
0: Yeah.
1: I mean, think about a lucky break. Imagine growing up in Russia and then wanting to be an actor. You know what I mean?
2: That
0: would never happen.
2: Why don't more people think of that?
1: Yeah.
2: You know?
0: I don't think that would ever be a possibility.
1: But I mean, if I find learning another language so difficult.
0: Yeah.
1: And so if you... You know, if I imagine my life having to move to a foreign country at 7 years old, I would have been I was a fish out of water anyway, and I knew English. Can you imagine what would have gone on?
2: He blocked out most of his childhood.
1: So when your parents move here, your father no longer is teaching physics, and he's got to do, like, kind of shitty jobs, right?
0: My dad, my dad, when we came here, so I'll backtrack this. When you're seven, you learn a language unintentionally. I never really took classes. You kind of just, you are like a sponge of information. So everything kind of, by third grade, I spoke English.
1: Wow.
0: Unintentionally. My parents, on the other hand, did not speak a word of English. They worked. I didn't see my dad for years. I didn't see my dad until I was like nine. We arrived, I'm going to make up a date, like February 17th. February 18th, I went to Rosewood Elementary. My brother went to Bancroft Junior High. And my parents would walk, I mean, this is a crazy story to think about this, but they would walk like 20 miles in the morning to go to community college to learn English at night. And during the day, my mom worked as a, you know, like in the back of what used to be Thrifty's, now Rite Aid.
1: Right.
0: Doing like packaging and unpackaging. And my dad delivered toilets, delivered pizzas, you know, any odd job that he can get. It ultimately became a cab driver.
1: And here is a guy who's now driving a cab and delivering pizzas, who is a physics teacher.
2: An engineer.
1: And it probably was a harder transition because your parents said that you came home every day and cried after school. So this is no easy upbringing. It's not like you're the belle of the ball when you're a kid.
0: Yeah, no. But no. I say this, my recollection of it was always so wonderful that I don't know if it's like a coping mechanism that happened. But I never missed out on anything. Like, I never felt that I...
1: But who would you come home to after school?
0: I mean, my brother and my grandparents.
1: Right. So they had to raise you.
0: Yeah. My brother's 6 years older. He very much was a massive influence in my life.
2: So your grandparents got out with you, too?
0: So we came on the... Yeah.
2: Oh,
0: so
2: wow.
0: In 91, we came here, and it was my mom's dad, who passed away in 2007, and my dad's parents, who are still alive, who are 94 and like 96 now.
1: Were you ever embarrassed by your parents? And
0: yes.
1: Because I would think, and I know you probably feel guilty about this now to say it, but you do, right? Because you don't, when you're a kid and you don't fit in and your parents don't speak English, it's a tremendous shame, right?
0: Horrible. Your name is funny. I mean, nowadays, I think the way that I look, people are like, oh, she's brown hair. It's not that weird. When I came to America in 91, I was ethnic.
1: Mm-hmm.
0: And to me, I was like, what? Why? Like, it was just everything about me stood out. I didn't speak the language. I wasn't blonde and blue eyes. I didn't eat peanut butter and jelly sandwiches. It was like a very weird thing where I went to school in a uniform.
1: Yeah.
0: In Russia, everybody wore, like, I mean, it was communism, so everybody wore very much like a brown little thing with a, you know. Right.
1: So you show up, and you're the kid in school with the uniform on, and everybody's wearing, you know, their sneakers and their jeans. You know, and jeans.
0: And I didn't know what jeans were. I mean, like, it's like simple, you know, elements of life that you're like, how do you not know what jeans are? I didn't know what jeans were, you know.
1: When your parents told you you were moving to America.
0: They didn't tell me.
1: They didn't tell you because they told you you were going to move across the street. They wanted you to prepare for a move, but they were afraid that you would accidentally slip and tell everyone you're going to America, and that and they would have taken away your opportunity to go, right? It was that secretive.
0: Yeah, we were we're Jewish, so we came on a refugee visa.
1: Right. Well, yeah. Well, in Russia, they're not too kind to Jews. I mean, they're not too kind to Jews anywhere, but...
2: They're not too kind to Russians.
1: Yeah, right.
0: Ukraine's not the... I mean,
1: no. Not that bad.
0: No.
1: Do you feel any affiliation with the country that you were born in?
0: No.
1: You don't feel like, oh, I need to be back there and be with my people, and you don't look into their issues.
2: I want to go home.
0: No.
1: Right. You don't feel any of that.
0: No, none.
1: And you know what's so strange about it is here your parents are struggling for money when they get to America. They came here. They had, what, $250? That was all they were allowed to bring. Mm-hmm. So they begin to struggle. They begin to make money. And you, at 9 years old, you announced, this is so weird to me. At 9 years old, you announced, I want to take an acting class, which was expensive. It was pricey. Was it $600, $900? Or something like that?
0: Well, I always thought it was like $250, and my parents had like $900 in the bank account. And we were doing, my mom and I were doing this interview, and not that long ago, I learned that it was $890, and we had $900 in the bank account.
1: So they, your mom, which is unbelievable to me, says, Mila, or she did she call you Milena? That was your
0: Nobody's
1: name?
0: Nobody's ever, no, my full name's Milena. Yeah. My mom always calls me Mila.
1: Mila.
0: Yeah.
1: And in school, Malinia must have gone over real big.
0: Oof, yeah. Rough. The whole thing rough. Was awful.
1: The whole thing's bad. Well, no wonder you came home crying.
0: I'm telling you, the last name, everything was butchered.
1: But don't you think a little girl who didn't really know English and stuff, all of a sudden wants to start acting class? It's kind of odd, isn't it? Did you must have been a very attractive little kid because at 9 years old, you take some acting lessons.
0: Yeah.
1: And by then, you could speak English pretty much fluently.
0: With an accent.
1: Oh, yeah?
0: Yeah, apparently I had an accent.
1: Is that where you got rid of the accent?
0: Mm-hmm.
1: And that's a task, right? I mean, you have to really work at that. You really want to erase that accent.
0: But when you're little, when you're young, again, it's much easier at the age of, you know, 9 than it would be at the age of 40.
1: You know, most parents would have said, you know what? We don't have any money. Mm-hmm. We've got $900, and you're going to take up all our savings.
0: I know.
1: And there's no way. You know what? Go to a community theater or something and learn how to act there.
0: There's absolutely no rhyme or reason for what my mom did and why she did it. Mind you, I never got birthday presents, never got holiday gifts. Like, we weren't a family of givers in that regard.
1: Right.
0: So the fact that my mom was, like, writing this, I mean, it's one of those kismet moments that you can't explain.
1: Were you jealous of other little girls and what they had, their clothing? No, you never experienced that jealousy.
0: No, that I can honestly say I didn't. It was never, it just wasn't of importance to me then, and it's not now either. It kind of, I think, I don't know.
1: When you first go to acting school, are you ridiculed there because of your accent?
0: No.
1: And they took you seriously and this and that. Were you a prodigy? Did you have some sort of ability?
0: No. No abilities whatsoever. None.
1: And you got you get a job when you're young. You were in a Barbie commercial.
0: Oh, well, Howard, I did a lot of little toy commercials.
1: You did?
0: I did. I did a lot of doll and, like, you know, Mattel and, like, I did a lot of commercials when I was little.
1: And is that a fun thing for you?
0: All of it is fun.
1: Doesn't that bring you acceptance at school where you were not accepted before?
0: You know, it's one of those situations where, like, I didn't realize that, no, it doesn't give you acceptance. It makes you get judged, like, a little bit more. It's like the opposite happened.
1: Did you move to L.A. at a young age? Is that how all of this starts, too?
0: Yeah, we came to New York. I mean, sorry, we came to L.A. via Queens.
1: I see.
0: So we were in Queens for 5 weeks.
1: Why would your parents want to... Oh, I see. And then they move right out to L.A.
0: And you said, like, my uncle has lived in L.A. So you go where your family is. They kind of have to request you.
1: And thank God, in a way, you went to L.A. because if you want to be an actor...
0: I don't even know if I wanted to be an actor. It was just something that I enjoyed doing. Like, I don't even think I knew what acting was. It wasn't even...
1: Yeah, and you would think that in your family, everyone would have just said to you, you can't be an actress. We're from another country. You have an accent. Just shut up.
0: Go to college.
1: Go to college. You get yourself an education.
0: I am the first person in my family that did not graduate college.
1: When you learn English, you've said that you learned English from watching American television.
0: I mean,
1: is that true?
0: Because
1: I've learned nothing from American television.
0: Hold on, Howard.
1: I've become only stupider.
0: You and I both, by the way.
1: Right.
0: I said this partially as a joke, but I don't want to discredit the amazing teachers that I did have.
1: Right.
0: But I did in the mornings. I would watch, you know, whatever the morning, like Price is Right or whatever. And at night, I would watch Three's Company. I mean, I did. I immersed myself in American television.
1: Yeah, in a way, television does allow you a window into the culture, right?
0: Yeah,
1: really,
0: for sure.
1: It really does. So wait, let me get this straight. So you take some acting classes. I don't know how long this goes, and then you said, "Hey, I'm going to go out on an audition." Your mom takes you to the audition?
0: No. So here's what happened. This story gets weirder.
1: Okay.
0: Okay. So I went to a place called Beverly Hills Studios. Total ripoff.

0: things where I just look different. I have your hair. I have very curly hair.
1: Right.
0: I just don't think I look like everybody else. And at that point, you know, I don't know why Susan saw whatever she saw. She was
1: what did she see?
0: It's one of those things where I've always asked, and she can't answer it. She goes, it was just one of those, like, intuition moments where, like, you just kind of go with your gut.
1: Susan, who was a manager, did she manage just all different types of people?
0: Kids. Mostly kids. Yeah, and she was driving by and saw a bunch of kids standing outside, and she was like, oh, what's this place? Literally, on Beverly Drive, pulled over, walked in, and they're like, we're doing a showcase with children. She goes, oh weird, I'm a manager. And they were like, come on in. That's how great this place was. And they were like,
1: yeah, all arranged.
0: Come watch all these children do their things. So she comes in. My parents, so here's what happens. So all these managers and agents kind of give you their phone numbers if they like you.
1: And by the way, thank God she wasn't a pedophile, because they're just they're inviting everyone.
2: By the way,
0: I'm sure there were some in there. Like, I have no doubt that some, I was like, you don't look right.
1: Yeah, right.
0: But my parents told me to decide. And that's the crazy part. Is they were like, go meet with whoever, you know, responded to you. I was 9. And then they were like, you make the decision. You want to do this, be responsible.
1: How old was this woman who became your manager?
0: She will kill me for saying it, but let's just say older.
1: She was older, yeah. So she was experienced and stuff and knew the industry. And she looked at you and saw something.
0: Yes.
1: Isn't that amazing? Yeah. You could never leave her as a manager.
0: She's literally my second. Like, I wouldn't, I cannot describe how much she and her family have changed my life.
1: But as your career got more and more successful, particularly the movie career, I am sure, because that's the move in Hollywood, you get hit up by every manager to, hey, listen, your manager's great, I know you're loyal, but, you know, if you came with me, you'd be doing so much better. I could do all these things for you. I'm sure there were times you said, yeah, you know, I met her when I was 9.
0: It didn't even cross my mind.
1: Really? You've always remained loyal.
0: Yeah, I'm probably loyal to a fault. Mm-hmm. Like, I think that there's a part of me, like, but, I, you know, Susan I've had for 23 years, however long I've been with her.
1: Right.
0: My makeup artist, for instance, I've had for 16 years. Like, if I like you and I have your trust and I respect you, it's for life.
1: Did you ever think certain parts would have been yours if you had switched from her? No. It just doesn't enter your brain.
0: No.
1: Did your parents, which I really do applaud, they're unusual people.
0: Yeah.
1: They never took a dime from you.
0: Never.
1: Which is unusual when you think about their economic situation.
0: We were really poor, and I had money.
1: Yeah.
0: Here's the crazy thing about all this. So at 9, when I got the first commercial I went out for, it was like Camping Barbie or something.
1: And were you actually Camping Barbie?
0: I was one of those girls that, you know, those old school Mattel commercials where you play with the Barbie and you're like, wow, that was me.
1: That was you.
0: I did the wow face. I was also in Times Square when I was like 9 at a Breyers ad. Like, I was the face that went, okay. I mean,
1: how could you not have been the most popular kid at school? Don't the kids at school go, hey, wait a second, that's the kid from the Breyers ad?
0: I didn't go to that type of school. I didn't go to like a private, I went to a normal school.
1: So nobody knew that you were on commercials and no one recognized
0: people
1: you?
0: People knew and they were like, that's weird.
1: Yeah.
0: Like, it's LA where it was a different time. I think now if I was doing it, kids would be like, me too. But when I did it 20 some odd years ago, people were like, this is very strange. Why are you doing this? And
1: because when I was a kid, I met some kids who made an appearance on the Patty Duke show.
0: It's a long time ago.
1: I'm 100 years old. Well, I met these kids and I was like, holy shit. I thought they were like the biggest stars. I thought they were the coolest kids ever.
0: When I did Seventh Heaven, I was like in eighth grade, maybe seventh grade.
1: Uh-huh.
0: I did get a little bit of cred for that. Like, that people were like, oh my God, you're on Seventh Heaven.
1: When you were
0: like,
1: in Seventh Heaven, but you went from commercials and you did a couple of like TV shots on Days of Our Lives. You did Baywatch.
0: Howard, don't discredit my Days of Our Lives, okay?
1: No, I'm not. I think that's great training. How the hell do you memorize those lines? Did you have a lot of lines? So you went from...
0: Howard, it was my first kiss.
1: On Days of Our Lives?
0: Yes.
1: With Ashton Kutcher,
0: well,
1: right?
0: Well, no, that's like my first real kiss. Like,
1: okay.
0: With mouth and on mouth action.
1: But Days of Our... How old were you on Days of Our Lives?
0: Probably like 9 or 10.
1: And you had a kiss from who?
0: This really sweet boy that I ended up like hanging out with later in life. We ran into each other and I was like, oh my God, you were my first kiss. I had to kiss him on the cheek. And I was mortified. Mortified.
1: Because at 9 or 10, you don't want to kiss a boy on the cheek, especially on TV.
0: His name was Kyle.
1: Yeah.
0: Yeah.
1: And did you discuss it with your mom? You were like, hey, I don't want to kiss
0: him. No, I think my mom was like, I can't even. She couldn't even wrap her head around it. My mom, my dad worked full time the entire...
1: Would you have blamed your parents if they had taken some money from you and said, hey, look, we invested in your acting classes and stuff? I mean, it's really noble of them that they were broke and they didn't say to you, look, you're making some money here.
2: Or even try to better the family situation.
0: I know.
1: You had hefty bank account at that point.
0: I did.
1: Yeah.
0: I would never have blamed them. I've never been able to pay for dinner. Like, I've to this day have

0: never, like, I'll be like, let's go out to dinner for your birthday, Dad. And then, like, he calls the restaurant before we get there and puts his card down. And I'm like, I don't, like, I'm a grown-ass woman. Like, I would love to treat you and Mommy to something. And they're so like, no.
1: They won't let you spoil them at all?
0: Oh, my God, Howard. This has been a huge problem. Never.
1: What if you said to them, I want to help you with a new house or something? I want you to...
0: Howard.
1: Nothing.
0: I cannot stress to you how stubborn they are.
1: Wow.
0: Yeah. I mean, to the point where I had a house. My parents have lived in the same condo since I was 11. A condo in West Hollywood. And I was selling my house when Ash and I were moving in together. And I was like, why don't you guys just go into... The house is beautiful and newly renovated. Move in. And they were like, how dare you? Like, they were offended.
1: Wow. What special people
2: amazing.
1: They are,
2: yeah.
1: Right?
0: Yeah, they're
1: don't you
0: actually
1: think?
0: Pretty... Yeah, yeah.
1: So here...
0: Oh, my God. And they're, by the way, they're going to be listening to this going, that's right. Like, I
1: can imagine that. No, I really respect that. When your parents aren't users...
0: Yeah, no.
1: And you know that every kid who ever acted... You know, that's why I thought, even when you had your relationship with Macaulay Culkin,
2: yeah, yeah.
1: He was so famously kind of used, right?
0: Mm-hmm.
1: And in a way, maybe he was even attracted to the story that you had, that you weren't used.
0: I think so. I think that that's definitely like one of those, you know, qualities. My parents are... I'm very close to my parents.
1: Right.
0: Like, they live down the street from me. I've never lived more than 10 blocks away from them. So I definitely think that that's a... quality, either you like it or you don't, but it's definitely one of those things that's very much a part of who I am.
1: How's their English now?
0: Their English is perfect, but boy, do they have an accent.
1: Right.
0: Perfect English, perfect.
1: Can you speak Russian?
0: Yeah, fluently.
1: Oh, fluently.
0: Yeah, yeah.
1: Oh, so you speak to them in Russian when you're around.
0: Oh, yeah.
1: So, Days of Our Lives, Baywatch, as a kid you were on Baywatch, right?
0: Twice.
1: No kidding.
0: So here's the beauty of television. The first time I was on Baywatch, what happened? Like, I was in a class and my classmate ran into the ocean and was like drowning and had to go get help. The second time I was on Baywatch, I was blind.
1: Yeah, and you know what I love?
2: Same girl.
1: You know,
0: different character.
1: It didn't matter.
0: Baywatch.
1: Baywatch is so great because I am sure in that story you're blind, but Mitch, who was David Hasselhoff. Probably cured your blindness, because not only was he a lifeguard, he would do open heart surgery sometimes on that show.
0: Howard, it was the only time, and I mean the only time, that my dad, my manager's husband, my brother, every male in my life showed up to set because Pamela Anderson was still on the show.
1: Oh my God, and I could imagine that being on Baywatch, it was a big deal for a young actress because that
0: it's
1: was a
0: huge show.
1: Yeah, like it's like you think, you died and went to heaven, now your career's really
0: and
1: taking
0: off.
1: And
0: I was blind, so you know, I was acting. I mean, it was like, I was deep in character.
2: And were
1: you, did you take it so seriously? Being on Baywatch, did you rehearse being blind? Did you go over it with your acting coach?
0: Oh, of course I did.
1: Oh my God,
0: Howard,
1: I gotta go look. I gotta look up that performance.
2: Do you look back and
0: say,
1: "Is it brilliant?"
2: I was a great blind girl.
0: God.
1: Now,
0: if it is. Oh my God, I have not seen this in years. But my grandfather was with me, and to this day, he was. That's when I knew you were a good actress, and I was like, totally.
1: Was the whole family gathered around the TV set when you were on Baywatch?
0: They were there because Pamela Anderson was in the
1: But
0: show.
1: I mean, don't you like all gather around to see the finished product? I mean,
0: you
1: it must
0: what?
1: Be exciting.
0: Yes and no. I don't remember my parents making a big deal about it.
1: Are you the type of actress that does watch her own movies,
0: no.
1: or you do not watch it?
0: Once I will watch it just to understand what I'm promoting.
1: Yeah.
0: And to be like, oh, am I promoting something I like, or am I? You know.
1: Why is that? Is it because it's painful to see yourself? Do you think that your performance isn't
0: overly
1: never
0: critical?
1: Really?
0: Yeah, I think you just become a little bit. You just start nitpicking.
1: Right, and so you find that a painful experience.
0: It's counterproductive.
1: Yeah, but isn't it also useful because you would learn what not to do in a way?
0: Yes, and I think that's when you watch it once, you can kind of instantly be like, "Oof, that was rough," or "That didn't work out." But if you keep watching it, I really do think you start. Just nitpicking little things and
1: it can make you nuts.
0: I think so.
1: And inhibit you.
0: I do, yeah.
1: So
0: me, yes. Other people, no.
1: The other role you got before you did that 70s show, which you were on for a long time, which was kind of fascinating, is Gia, which was on HBO. That was you played young Angelina Jolie.
0: Yeah, yeah, yeah.
1: That's when you know you're good looking, if you're playing young Angelina Jolie.
0: I didn't know that till I was older. I was like, oh, I must have been a good looking kid.
1: Did you work with her on that?
0: No, because I played her younger, but I did see her, and I, like, you know, what's crazy is I saw her, you know, on the days that we worked, you know, on the same day, but we never were in the same scene together.
1: Right.
0: She was always so lovely. That's my one thing I can tell you about
1: her. You worked with her, like you were in scenes with her.
0: I was never in a scene with her.
1: Right, because you were playing young her.
2: She couldn't be in the scene.
0: No, but she was like, if she was in the hair and makeup trailer, like wherever on set, she was always, maybe because I was 9 or 10, however old I was. I must have been older, like 12. She was always so lovely.
1: Now, you know, we all assume that when you're in a movie with someone, you're friends with them for life. It doesn't work that way.
0: Right. No.
1: Like she doesn't call you up and go, hey, you're doing great, and you played me when I was...
0: What if I was like besties with Angelina?
1: Yeah, wouldn't that be something?
0: I'm not.
1: You're not at all. She never calls you. She didn't invite you to the wedding.
0: I don't even think she knows my name.
2: She doesn't know she worked with you.
0: She's like, who's that Mila?
1: All right, yeah, right. Now, the 70s show, that's a big break, right? Because now you're a regular...
0: I wanted a different show.
1: What did you want?
0: So I got a different show that day.
1: Oh, what did you get?
0: I got a soap opera with a hot guy in it.
1: Yes.
0: The soap opera is no longer on the air.
1: Now, this is... You're about 14 years old, right, when you got that 70s show?
0: I was in ninth grade.
1: You were in ninth grade. They were looking for someone who was at least 18. Did you lied and told them, or you just kind of didn't tell them the truth?
0: I fibbed a little.
1: Yeah.
0: I mean, it was one of those situations where I really didn't even want the show. This is the truth. So it was pilot season, and I wanted this soap opera because the soap opera had a really hot guy in it.
1: Right.
0: And I was 14, and that's really all that mattered.
1: Right.
0: So I was like, I don't really care about this weird show about the 70s. I don't understand it, but this show is great.
1: Right.
0: And my manager was like, you're crazy, and we're going to go for this show. And I was like, whatever. So I auditioned for 70s, and the character's supposed to be 14, but in all television, they want you to be legally emancipated so you can work longer hours. And so I must have at one point said something to the extent of, yeah, they were like, are you 18? I must have been like, yeah, sure. I was clear. If you watch the pilot, I am clearly a child.
1: Uh-huh. But like, it's smart. I mean, in show business, they say if somebody asks. See,
0: when I filled out the paperwork for the producer call, like towards the very end, I was like, oh, by the way, I need a studio teacher. And they were like, wait, come again?
1: If somebody says to you, they say in show business, can you ski? You just say, yes, I can ski. And then you go figure it out.
0: I didn't know how to swim until I did a movie called Piranha. And they were like, can you swim? And I was like, totally.
1: I can swim with Piranha.
0: No problem.
1: Yeah, Piranha don't eat me.
0: Yeah. No.
1: But when you think back on your life, did you get the soap opera and turn it down, or did you just... Oh, you did, because your manager said, are you crazy?
0: My manager's like, you're crazy, you're doing this pilot.
1: Yeah, and thank God you took it, because that 70s show became a big hit. How many years were you on that?
0: 8 years.
1: 8 years.
0: 70s show changed my life forever.
1: Yeah, now I think it is unbelievable to me that Ashton Kutcher was on that 70s show. He was your first real kiss, not a kiss on the cheek on that show. And yet... It wasn't a romantic relationship ever, right? There was no romance there.
0: No, because remember, I'm 14. He's 19. I mean, there's something very...
1: That's weird.
2: You kissed him when he was... There was that...
0: Be clear. He had to kiss me. I don't know who it's weirder for. The 19-year-old kissing the 14-year-old, the 14-year-old... My nerves... Oh, my God, do I remember this. And Bonnie Turner, who created our show, was so wonderful because I was so nervous about the entire experience. And she was very well aware, as I think the entire crew was. She bought me perfume and lotion and
1: was brushing your teeth.
0: Like, she was like, this always made me feel pretty. And I was like, great idea. And I doused myself with all of this.
1: It's like you were a vampire bride having to go, you know. Yeah, but Ashton being the good looking, suave guy that he is, I would think that for you, it would be like, oh my God, you must have had a little crush on him
0: something. Okay, here's the crazy part. And I say this and nobody believes me.
1: I believe you.
0: Thank you, Howard.
1: Yes.
0: I never looked at him as somebody that was good looking. I never looked at him as somebody that wasn't. I just was like, here's like a guy that I'm working with for 8 years, and he's really smart, and I had to do chemistry, and he was better at chemistry than I was, so he helped me with my chemistry homework, and when I was grounded, he would drive me home. Like, he was
1: just... Do you think he was attracted to you?
0: No. Or, oh, my God, no.
1: No.
0: Listen, you know him a little bit. I can promise you he was not... To a 14-year-old child?
1: So when you get a script, when you get a script and it says you are going to kiss Ashton Kutcher...
0: That's horrible.
1: So all of a sudden that sets something off on you because you're saying, hey, I'm 14 years old, I'm feeling insecure, all that kind of stuff. And you wanted to, I don't know, I guess you're just nervous about kissing him. Do you go and rehearse in his trailer kissing him?
0: People's fantasy? No, that's not happening.
1: No, but I don't mean that in a creepy way. I would think maybe that would take some of the discomfort out of it.
0: You rehearse like 4 days out of the week.
1: Right.
0: To do a sitcom, but you don't actually kiss until the last day.
1: I see. And so this thing occurs, and again... It was very sort of mechanical. It there was no...
0: For 8 years, we played boyfriend and girlfriend. And for 8 years, whether our couple was like on and off, whatever, whenever we were on. When I tell you there was no romance between us as two human beings.
1: When you went through puberty on that show, which you did.
0: Which I did the first year.
1: Right. And you described you grew like 5 inches and, you know...
0: I mean, I like to think so. Everyone still thinks I'm a little petite. But I'm like, I totally grew, you guys. My boobs went from like A to A+. So like, that's growth.
1: Your boobs grew.
0: Yeah.
1: You go
0: to
1: through...
0: A+, keep in mind.
1: Okay. You're an A+?
0: prior to having my first child, I was an A+. After baby number one,
1: right,
0: they stayed bigger.
1: They stayed bigger.
0: Mm-hmm.
1: So you advocate having children to get bigger
0: breasts.
1: Will
0: grow.
1: What about the rumor that you had a child just to get bigger breasts?
0: Can <That's>, you imagine?
1: Yeah, that was your plan.
0: That's not selfish at all.
1: No, not at all. And so what I find fascinating too is while you're going through this experience of being on TV, you still go to regular high school.
0: Fairfax High School.
1: And you're telling me then when you're in high school, that's not a big deal that you're on that 70s show?
0: No.
1: Come on. I mean, that doesn't make sense to me.
0: Maybe because it's L.A. I don't know. It was one of those situations where I don't know how to explain it. It just wasn't that big of a deal.
1: And then when you go through puberty, are guys starting to notice you at this point? I mean, then you become a real beauty, right? I mean, you start to blossom. No?
0: I don't think that I was ever, like, hot. I think that's...
1: Oh, come on.
0: Howard, I'm telling you this. I mean, I don't think that I was unattractive, but I think that because I didn't have, like, giant tits and a giant ass, like, I don't think that I was the epitome of what was considered hot in the 80s, in the early in the 90s.
1: And in the timeline of things, while you're on that 70s show, is that when you start dating Macaulay Culkin?
0: Yeah, we started dating, I have to think back.
1: Who was, like the biggest, but he's, like, the biggest star in the world at that point, right? He had done Home Alone?
0: Oh, yeah, this was way, way after Home, yeah.
1: Right,
0: I think I was 18. So we were like both 18, so.
1: I mean, and he was like the biggest star in the world, no? I mean...
0: Yeah, he was huge. He was huge because you couldn't walk down the street with him. It was a very... And he always had this weird... like, fans were just screamed when they said... Like, they didn't know how to react. It wasn't like a normal response to a celebrity. He had the fans responded in a very abnormal way to him.
1: What you said to your parents while you were dating him and you're on that 70s show and all this is going on in your life, and they had said, gee, you know, maybe one day you'll get married, and you kind of famously said, hey, don't count on marriage in my life. I'm not going to get married. So maybe in the back of your mind, you were never really in love with him?
0: You know, who knows? Like, honestly, who knows? I just don't know. But I know before we started dating, since I was like 16,
1: right,
0: I told my dad, I was like, just so you know, I don't believe in marriage. And my dad's like, oh, yeah, like, what did I just create? I was like, and then at one point I was like, I'll get married when gay people are allowed to marry. Like, I literally was like, this is not for me.
1: Right.
0: And my dad's like, all right, whatever. Like, you know, I don't know what I don't know.
1: And that was probably your first encounter with, like, a lot of paparazzi. Were you at
0: The most? But at that point, it wasn't even what it is today.
1: Right. Yeah. Because I would think if you're dating a kid that famous,
0: it
1: and
0: was
1: you're
0: bad,
1: on a TV
0: not,
1: show, it wasn't that. Like, you could go places and hang out.
0: It's not today. You literally can't walk outside of your house.
1: I've seen this a couple of times with certain people.
0: Yeah.
1: And it is unbelievable. It's almost dangerous what goes on, the people just climbing all over themselves.
0: Yeah.
1: Do you get that with Ashton now? And you do.
0: Yeah.
1: Especially after you have a baby, right?
0: Yeah. All of it's bad.
1: What is it the shot they want? They want the shot of you with the baby? Is that it? Or are you guys in a family setting?
0: I don't know. I know that after Wyatt was born, we had drones in our backyard. And I was like,
2: wow.
0: Yeah. Yeah.
1: So, but isn't that illegal to put a drone? Yeah. In other words, there are certain spaces that are considered private.
0: Correct.
1: And so, when you see a drone fly over,
0: correct.
1: What do you do? Do you call the police?
0: I wasn't home, so they were at our old house. They didn't realize that we had moved. And so a friend of mine was at our old house. Like, you don't even understand what's happening. Like, they didn't realize that we had moved.
1: Because the shot they're looking for is some private moment that they can.
0: I don't know. Yeah.
1: How do you deal with that? I mean,
0: me, not well.
1: Are you a recluse in a sense?
0: Yeah.
1: So in other words, like there are nights probably you say to Ashton, "Let's go out to dinner," and they went, "Well, maybe not. It's not worth the hassle."
0: Dinner's sometimes a little bit easier than anything daytime. Dinner, you can kind of make your way around L.A. because paparazzi aren't outside of your house after the sun goes down.
1: Right.
0: But you just avoid certain restaurants and streets.
1: I see, yeah. So it's a whole thing. You got to really kind of plot and plan.
2: You got to think it out, yeah.
1: Because now you're responsible for children or a child, mm-hmm. and you want to keep them out of the public eye.
0: Yeah.
1: That's probably most important because look at you. Even as a child actor and you're on a hit series, you were able to go to a normal high school and sort of have a normal life.
0: Mm-hmm.
1: You after that 70s show is over, you decide, and by the way, we're going to get to the new movie. The movie is called Bad Moms. We're working toward it. And
0: thanks, Eric.
1: We're getting
0: Listen,
1: it.
0: Listen, I got the whole morning to be here.
1: All right, good. All right.
2: I don't know where we are.
1: Yeah, right.
0: We're still at 70s. We kind of jumped. Yeah, we went from 70s to baby.
1: But when you do the 70s show, you make a decision, and I think this was your decision. Hey, maybe show business is fun and all of that, but I'm going to try and go to college. I want to get a college degree.
0: No, I went to college while doing 70s.
1: You did.
0: And then I dropped out.
1: But you dropped out because you know what? It isn't that much fun, is it?
0: No, and traffic was horrible.
1: It was really bad.
0: Yeah.
1: And plus, isn't it almost impossible to go back to that kind of normalcy when you're that famous and you've had an incredible, like being on a set for 7-8 years, you're incredibly pampered and you have just this great experience, it's almost impossible to then go, you know what, I'll go to college or maybe I'll become a chemist or something.
0: Exactly.
1: Yeah. What was the plan, though? What was the idea?
0: There was no plan. That was a problem. Like, I knew that what I loved doing was what I was doing.
1: Yeah.
0: And so I went to college because that's what you were supposed to do.
1: Right.
0: And then I realized I don't know what I'm studying that I wouldn't be learning if I was just actually working.
1: Yeah, because when you can make that kind of money, it's kind of hard to say, well, I've got a career. What am I? You go to college for a career.
0: Yeah. Yeah.
1: And what did you study in college for
2: what
1: the
2: was your time? Major?
0: Business communication.
1: Oh. That makes no sense.
0: You guys, it was one of those, like, I don't know what I would, I don't, I applied to UCLA theater school. I didn't get in. So I was like, well, I guess business communication it is. Like, yeah, it was just one of those, like, my parents went to college. My brother's very well educated. I was like, oh, I clearly need to go to college.
1: And I bet your manager was like, what are you doing going to college? You should
0: she
1: be going.
0: She laughed. She was like, okay. All right, like, yeah. I think she was like, good luck.
2: Right.
0: And I was like, I'm doing it.
1: Now, one of the gigs that you got after that 70s show was the, which is a great gig, I would imagine, is being a voice on The Family Guy.
0: Oh, no, I got that during 70s.
1: Oh,
0: I was
1: you did.
0: 15. I couldn't, yeah, I was 15 years old when I got Family Guy.
1: They needed a voice for the character Meg Griffin. I guess it was the...
0: They had someone.
1: And she quit?
0: Yeah, I know.
1: Why would you quit a gig like that?
0: Because you just didn't think it out. I'm so grateful that
1: right.
0: this woman was like, this is not for me.
1: Right.
0: Because this is the greatest gig in the whole
1: world.
0: And
1: I mean,
0: world.
1: If you think about it from a career standpoint, it's great money, right? I mean,
0: oh,
1: you,
0: yeah, it's amazing.
1: And you go in, what, for a day? And do you work with the other voice actors
0: no.
1: on that show? No. Is Seth MacFarlane...
0: No, he's not even there anymore.
1: He doesn't show up at first and teach you how to do the voice and
0: in
1: all
0: the
1: that?
0: In the beginning, like, for years, he was always there. And I think right. just as the show went on and as everybody kind of found their own footing, we all just show up at our own time on, like, a Thursday.
1: Mm. And which is great. You get to know him, and then he puts you in the movie Ted, right?
0: Yes.
1: Yeah. Was that fun to do, Ted?
0: Yeah, Ted was an amazing project because I wasn't supposed to be in Ted.
1: Right.
0: Ted was something that he wrote years before I got involved, and I was too young to do it, and it had all these other actors. And he would always just come up to me and be like, what do you think about this girl? What do you think about this girl? And I would always give, like, my 5 cents on whatever actress he was looking into because I was too young.
1: Right.
0: And then, like, it would be a different lead. Before it was Wahlberg, it was so many other guys. 5 years later, I became of the proper age, and he was like, why don't you do it? And I was like, oh, yeah, I guess I could. And that's how literally how it happened.
1: Did you think that movie was going to be as big a hit as it was?
0: No.
1: Because it's crazy sounding, right? A talking
0: yes.
1: teddy bear who is dirty, and
0: yes.
1: It's an R-rated thing, and it's how a little kid's going to go? Is it for adults?
0: Nothing about it was, like, logical, so I was like, this is going to be great. Nothing about Family Guy made sense either.
1: But do you do it because it's Seth MacFarlane,
0: yes.
1: or you do it because also Mark Wahlberg's involved in it?
0: No, because Wahlberg and I had already worked together. He and I did Max Payne together, and he and I did Date Night together, so I love Wahlberg. I love Mark. I think he's a great guy.
1: Right.
0: I did it because Seth was a friend of mine. And I was like, yeah, I'll do whatever you need me to do. Like, it was just one of those situations where I was like, this is great.
1: You know, isn't it funny how that works, too? I always assume, like, if you work on a movie with a guy like Mark Wahlberg, that instantly you guys would become lovers and then boyfriend and girlfriend or something. I always think that.
0: No. Like, no.
1: It never just evolves into that.
0: No, we're very good at just working together.
1: Yeah, that's amazing to me.
0: Yeah.
1: I guess I'm so horny and gross that I just think.
2: What happened for you on
1: yeah,
2: every
1: I'm
2: movie.
1: Like, oh, my God. I'm going to be in a movie with
0: Don't
1: Mila Kunis, and she's going to be my girlfriend. When you're on TV for 8 years, making the transition to film is almost impossible, right? Because
0: yeah.
1: everyone thinks of you as a TV star.
0: Yeah.
1: And so you're doing that 70s show, you're doing The Family Guy and all that. And you described that for a year, you suffered a year of rejection. Because when you go and audition for movies and stuff, everyone's like, well, you can't be in movies, right? Is that it?
0: Kind of. So what happened after 70s is everybody wants to put you in a box.
1: Right.
0: Or after, you know, back then. Nowadays, it's very different. I do believe that. But back then, it was like, if you did TV, you just did TV.
1: You were a TV actress.
0: Yeah. And so after, I was 21, I think, when I stopped doing 70s, 21, 22. And I was like, you know what? I'm gonna go back to doing film. Like, I'm just going to do this because I need to get out of TV for a minute and take a a deep breath.
1: And meanwhile, how many people have been washed up at 21 because they can't make that transition?
0: Right. And I was like, I think it was just like the stubborn naivete sort of thing where you're like, I don't care. I'm going to prove everybody wrong. And my manager's like, yeah, let's prove them all wrong. And the only way to do that is just to hustle.
1: Right.
0: And so I had no ego being like, I'll audition for anyone that's willing to see me. I didn't do everything I got,
1: because
0: but
1: some
0: I auditioned
1: people,
0: for everything.
1: Because some people won't audition. Hey, I've been on TV for 8 years. Why should I
0: have
1: to?
0: I have no ego.
1: I
0: was like, I'll audition for. And I kept auditioning and auditioning and auditioning. And then, like, you know, whether it was for a big movie or a little movie, it didn't make a difference. It was just a matter of just kind of, you know, putting myself back out there.
1: Yeah, I love when people say, oh, why did that person do that movie? It's such a shitty movie. If you're an actress, you've got to act.
0: And you have bills to pay.
1: You've got bills to pay and you got to do it.
0: Yeah.
1: So the first movie that you actually get is with William Shatner.
0: No, Howard, isn't that it? Was before. Oh, Jesus Christ.
1: Wasn't that American Psycho 2?
0: Howard, let's not talk about the highlight of my career.
1: You that, blocked that out?
0: That was during 70s.
1: Right. Oh, that was during 70s.
0: Yeah, that was during 70s.
1: Well, then...
0: the first movie I did right after 70s was Forgetting Sarah Marshall.
1: And what a great break that was,
2: yeah,
1: right?
2: Because
0: that was Judd Apatow. Yeah.
1: That movie, Judd Apatow, I think you had auditioned for him for Knocked Up.
0: Exactly.
1: And you didn't get the part, obviously.
0: Yeah.
1: But Knocked Up was a great thing. But Judd remembered you
0: mm-hmm.
1: and put you in Forgetting Sarah Marshall, which is such a great film, right?
0: Yeah.
1: Does he call you because he remembers you from your audition?
0: Yeah.
1: Were you shocked? Because, the business is so weird. You think you failed, and yet you kind of succeeded. You got in a great...
0: You know, I remember the Knocked Up audition better than anything. And I was like, I did great. Like, it was one of those things where I was like, I don't know if I'm right for it or what, but I felt so good about it. I was like, it doesn't even matter. Like, it was just a really good read, and I had so much fun. And then a couple months later, he's like, will you come and do me a favor and do a table read for the next movie I think I'm going to produce? And I was like, yeah, okay.
1: So have you talked to him since? Did you get close on Knocked Up? Because you would have been great in that role. I think you could have done a good job.
0: I went into him. Yeah, but yes and no. Like, it was one of those things where I think Catherine did a great job. And
1: do you go to the movie Knocked Up after you didn't get it? Because you probably...
0: I did see it. And that was great.
1: I don't understand this. Don't you competitively say, I could have done a better job than Katherine Heigl or somebody?
0: You
1: don't more operate that way.
0: Mm-mm.
1: Really?
0: I think that this industry would eat me alive if I did. Like, I think that it would be such an unhealthy way of life.
1: Did you ever sit down with Judd and say, Judd, why didn't I get knocked
0: out? No.
1: Really? Why would I have that conversation?
0: I'm not like, I don't need to feel worse about myself.
1: Right.
0: It's like one of those situations where I was like, it doesn't faze me. I don't really know why.
1: Yeah, I mean, thank God that gives you a healthy ego, because otherwise you just kill yourself.
0: There's so much rejection in this industry. I don't know if you guys have it in this world, but there's so much in what I do.
2: No, people just keep us and torture us.
1: Yeah.
0: You're like just in a box.
1: Yeah,
0: you're like, stay in your box, Robin.
1: Yeah.
0: It's not worth it. Like, at the end of the day, I'm like, enough. Enough is enough, and you got to just go home and
1: And then when Forgetting Sarah, when you read the script for Forgetting Sarah Marshall, you say, oh, this movie's going to be just a cute little date night movie. You don't know.
0: It was
1: know.
0: Really funny. Like, it was one of those funny movies that you're like, a movie to shoot in Hawaii for 2 months? Yes.
1: And you don't know if it's going to be a big movie or not. And the movie turns out on a $30 million budget made over $100 million.
0: Yeah.
1: So that puts you on the map, right? Once you do that, then people start thinking of you as movie actress.
0: As a romantic comedy movie actress.
1: I see. So you have to have more to prove.
0: Yeah.
1: Max Payne you did after that with Mark Wahlberg.
0: Yeah.
1: Again, that thing grossed $85 million on a $30 million budget. So now you're on a good roll.
0: Yeah.
1: And but the big movie is Black Swan, right?
2: Yeah. How do you get that?
1: Yeah, because you were the romantic comedy girl.
0: No, let me tell you, nobody knew that movie was going to do well.
1: Right.
0: I think after that I did...
1: The Book of Eli.
0: I did Book of Eli, which wasn't a comedy. Like, there was some
1: Denzel
0: stuff that
1: Washington was in there, right?
0: Mm-hmm.
1: Yeah.
2: Now, did that do well?
1: Yeah.
0: Oldman, yeah. It was a great movie. And for me, I was like, you know, it was just a really great experience. Like, everything about it was amazing. Anytime that I got to do something different, I thought was great. Black Swan was an anomaly on every aspect of life.
1: On paper, Black Swan probably seemed like a movie that wouldn't make money. It was a ballet movie.
0: Nobody was going to watch it. Like,
1: it was you and Natalie Portman as ballerinas.
0: And Darren. And like the way that I got it was I Skyped with Darren. Darren is New York based. I'm LA based. And he was like, will you Skype? Like, he was like, come meet with me about this. And I was like, I can't travel. I'm in the midst of shooting something. I was like, let's Skype. This is very early into Skype. And he was like, yeah, okay. And we ended up having multiple Skype meetings.
1: So he thought of you for this. You didn't have to, like, approach him about it.
0: It came to me.
1: Which is weird. You probably were like, yes, someone's thinking of me outside of a romantic comedy.
0: Yeah, it was great.
1: Right.
0: Yeah.
1: But
0: it came out of Sarah Marshall. If you ever talk to him, it's because he saw me in Sarah Marshall. Hmm.
1: Darren Aronofsky saw you in Sarah Marshall and said, oh, she'd be a good ballerina?
0: Something.
1: Did you have any ballet experience?
0: No.
1: And so you train, right?
0: Yeah.
1: And you got crazy thin, like 95 pounds or something.
0: Yeah.
1: I mean, you lost a lot of weight for that.
0: Yeah.
1: Is that because of the ballet training, or you just, like, starved yourself?
0: I didn't starve myself.
1: Right.
0: I did do it in the healthiest way possible. I don't recommend anybody ever doing it. But it's one of those things where you only do it, because I'm not a ballerina, I had to get on point within 3 months.
1: Yeah.
0: And so to get on point, you almost have to fake it.
1: When you say on point, that's where you go up on your toe. So you train for 3 months and you can fake being a ballerina after 3 months?
0: Yeah.
1: So you're a good athlete.
0: I'm okay. Like, I'm not like, I wouldn't go into the World Series of anything, but like, I'm okay. But I had to look skinny in order to look like a ballerina. It's a very, you know, you fake it. And so the best way to fake it is to unfortunately look like it.
1: And do you go through the whole, it's almost anorexic at 90-something pounds. So you go through like, hey, I can't menstruate, I can't do anything.
0: No, so I did it. I did I've never watched what I ate.
1: Right.
0: Like it was one of those things where for the first time in my life, I got a food delivery service. And I'll tell you, I'm not promoting this at all. I used to be a smoker.
2: Uh-huh.
0: And so I smoked a lot of cigarettes and I ate like a limited amount of calories. It was a 1,200 or less calorie diet a day.
1: Oh my
0: I'd
1: God.
0: Say an average of 1,200 calories
1: oh,
0: a day.
1: Oh, that's torture.
0: Yeah, it's yeah. awful. 1,200 calories. And then I smoked. Like, I don't, I don't advocate this at all. I think it's, and then, by the way, I'm not a smoker.
2: You don't
0: I think smoking's gross.
2: Right.
1: You mean you literally said, hey, I'm going to smoke.
0: No, unfortunately, I smoked.
1: You still smoke? You don't still smoke.
0: No, a long time ago.
1: The hardest thing to quit, right?
0: It was the best decision I've ever made in my life.
1: Yeah.
2: Well, she doesn't know what else is hard to quit. She hasn't been a heroin addict.
1: Yeah, she has, actually. We're getting to that.
0: What if I was like, Robin, wait a minute.
1: And was it odd for you to have a love scene with a woman, or is that something that just came easily to you? Because I would think that, I mean, they were pretty, I guess, graphic. Like, it has to be convincing.
0: It's one of those things where at that point, Nat and I were pretty great friends. It was just one of those situations where I think we were all a little, just uncomfortable enough to get through it.
1: Right.
0: You know, and Darren made a very comfortable situation and made a close set and made it as...
1: Were you shocked when the movie comes out and this thing is suddenly a huge hit? And not only that, you're acclaimed now. The movie was a $13 million budget. It grossed $329 million. Dollars.
2: Yeah.
1: Unbelievable.
0: Yeah.
1: And you were nominated for that role, right?
0: Yeah.
1: But you didn't win it.
0: No.
1: Now, was that important to you?
0: No.
1: Really?
0: Every time I kept getting nominated, I was like, oh my God, this is amazing.
1: Who won that year?
0: I couldn't even tell you. I think the whole time.
1: Let me see if I have
0: it
1: in my notes.
0: I had the best time. I think I at the Oscars had the best time of anybody because I snuck liquor in. I did shots. Like, I was like, this, because it's.
1: Really?
0: Every single, because you do award season. So
1: but don't they make you, don't you realize if you win.
0: I knew I wasn't going to win. Oh, that's not even. Please.
1: Oh, Melissa Leo won for the fighter.
0: That's right, and she was great.
2: Yeah.
0: It wasn't even. It just didn't even cross my mind. It just didn't even bother me. Like, I literally had the best time. I was like, this is crazy, you guys. Is anybody else aware of how crazy this is?
1: Did you go as far as to write a speech in case you won?
0: No. I literally, Howard, I'm telling you, at this point, I had like a routine of like on my way to the award shows. I was like, shot of vodka in the car. And I was like, woohoo.
1: Well, maybe it's because when you were a little girl, you didn't really dream of being an actress and you didn't have that like hunger inside of you, like that black hole.
0: I love what I do, but I don't need to win.
1: Right.
0: Like, I just need to work.
2: Uh-huh.
1: And so after that comes the movie Ted, which grosses a ridiculous amount of money, right? That was
0: afterwards, you're right. Yes.
1: Well,
0: yes,
1: Friends
0: yes.
1: with Benefits, you did, I think.
0: Yes.
1: It was Black Swan, Friends with Benefits with Justin Timberlake.
0: Mm-hmm.
1: And you had to put on some weight because you weighed like 90 pounds back then, right?
0: You know what? Then it all evened out because then I stopped smoking, like everything kind of.
1: Yeah, I mean, it was a good role. $149 million gross on that one. Do you watch the box office?
0: Which one was that one?
1: On Friends with Benefits.
0: Oh, that's great. Good.
1: Yeah.
0: Well done, Guagua.
1: You're not kidding. I mean, so do you never were concerned with box office gross? You have to be, though, in a sense that you don't get the good roles.
0: I can't control it.
1: I know. But do you watch that stuff? Like when Bad Moms comes out, will you watch the gross?
0: No, I hope it does well because I had the best time making this movie and nothing will make me happier than to do Bad Moms 2. So I hope people go see it, but I can't control anything. Like there's nothing
1: so
0: I can do.
1: So your weekend will not be ruined.
0: Yeah, no, but I'm just asking people to not see Jason Bourne. Listen, here's the thing. If you choose to go to the movies, just see Jason Bourne like next
1: 2 weeks
0: Saturday.
1: From now. Or rent it when it comes out.
0: You don't need to see it opening weekend.
1: Does that bother you? Come on, be honest with me.
0: Howard, look at me. I'm promising you, like, I work as hard as I possibly can to make a movie as successful as I can.
1: But don't you want to say to the studio, why are you putting us on against Jason Bourne? Or
0: every weekend it's going to be something. Weekend it's why are you putting us against, you know, with a Star Trek.
1: So you'd sit there and go, oh, the fucking studio is so stupid. They're putting us up against Jason
0: Bourne. The Bourne thing's not a bad one because Bourne's not R-rated comedy. So you have two very different films.
1: It's true. If somebody wants to see an action film, it's a whole different audience.
0: Yeah. So it's actually not a bad combo. And now, Jason Bourne, everybody can wait.
1: So Bad Moms is with, let's see, who's in the movie? It's
0: Catherine Hahn, Annie Mumolo, myself, Kristen Bell, Jada Pinkett Smith, and Christine Applegate.
1: And are these women that you like hanging out with?
0: Love.
1: Will you see them after? You will.
0: Absolutely.
1: Have you seen the movie itself?
0: Yes.
1: You went to what? A premiere?
0: I went to a screening.
1: You went to a screening and you watch it with an audience.
0: Yeah.
1: And you got big laughs.
0: Yeah.
1: And so you're confident in this film.
0: I think the movie's incredibly funny and sweet. Like, right. I genuinely think it's a great, great, great movie.
1: And Bad Moms refers to the fact that women are pressured to be the best mom ever, and all the other moms are always criticizing all the other mom. That one's not a good mom. This one's a good mom. And you guys say, fuck it, and I'm going to be a very bad mom.
0: Yeah, not the bad mom in the sense of, like, fuck my kids, I'm going to forget I have them.
1: Right.
0: Just more like, I'm not going to put so much self induce pressure on what it is to be a woman who's working or otherwise, or right. a mother, you know.
1: Yeah. And so it's fun because you get to know these women. Now, when you're mm-hmm. filming, do you go to their homes? Like, are you over at
0: Kay
1: Bell's house and hanging out?
0: Maybe if we were in L.A., I would invite myself over. But right. But because we were in New Orleans, no.
1: So you play a mom who's trying to keep it all together,
0: mm-hmm.
1: right? The PTA meetings are pressure and all this kind of stuff.
0: Yeah.
1: Does any of this reflect your real life?
0: My kid's only 21 months old, so right. we're not even at preschool.
1: Don't we worry about being a parent in real life? Because in a sense, every kid is going to want to be friends with your kid. This is very different from your life.
0: Mm-hmm.
1: Because who wouldn't want to go over your house,
2: see what's
1: check you out in a bathing
2: there,
1: suit
2: yeah.
1: by the pool, and see Ashton Kutcher hanging around?
0: I know,
1: the
0: right?
1: House, right?
0: The only things I can say is, well, they're this little, I don't think kids care yet. But maybe when they're teenagers, then hopefully Ashton will be like fat and bald and ugly.
1: But what are
0: and
1: you going
0: to want to come over? I don't know.
1: Mila, what are you going to do when all these moms are going to want to come over and hang with you?
0: I know.
1: But you know you're going to have to do it because your kid is going to want to make friends with everyone. Do we have a philosophy or strategy about this?
0: You have kids. Did you deal with this? You have.
1: I was locked up in a basement. Don't. Yeah, you know what? It was the kind of thing
0: kids.
1: I had to say to myself, listen, yeah. in New York, there's not a lot of famous people, actually. I'm talking about in show business.
0: Yeah.
1: Most people who were famous in New York were in industry and all that kind of stuff, you know, or business. So I moved to Long Island. The kids went to public school. And I had
0: while you were already doing the show.
1: Oh, yeah.
0: Okay.
1: And I said to myself, look, kids are going to come over, parents are going to come over, and you got to let go of this attitude that your shit doesn't stink, and you got to be welcoming and have everybody in. But it is confusing because uh-huh. you don't know who's there to sort of say, you know, what's going on in the Stern household.
0: So the only thing I can say, and I'm hoping that this stays true, is like the little daycare preschool that we're going to send our daughter to. We went and looked at, and it's not a fancy school. It's
1: right.
0: not like in L.A. And most of the parents are either electric or grip or crafty or something by default in the industry. It's in the Deep Valley that, mm-hmm. like, not that they don't care who you are, but it's just not even on their radar because they do a job. Like, it would be like an engineer here. Like,
1: right.
0: an engineer here wouldn't really care for, you know. And so I'm hoping that stays that way.
1: Yeah, it's...
0: I don't know.
1: It's going to be tough.
0: Yeah, probably.
2: Have you got friends who've gone through it or are in the process of going through it?
0: You mean like celebrity friends?
2: Yeah.
0: I don't really.
2: Oh.
0: No, yeah. My girlfriend's like my...
1: Kristen Bell seems to handle it well.
0: Her kids are little, so it's one of those things where like we're both going to hit that point
2: right.
0: at a similar time.
1: Who's your friend who handles it well?
0: I don't have any friends that are in the industry that have older kids.
1: Oh, you're gonna need... Are you in therapy?
0: No.
1: Don't you think?
0: I need to be.
1: Yes, I'll tell you why I mentioned it. Because, you know, you think you have it all together because you're successful and your husband is successful and now you've had a kid and you think you know how to parent and all that. But do you ever think that with the additional fame and all of the pressures and having to deal with a lot of people coming into your life now through your kid, that could be something you need help negotiating?
0: Well, yes. 100%. But I also don't think I have it all together. I think I'm one of those people that like takes it one day at a time and makes many mistakes and learns.
1: So then don't you owe it to your kid to go into therapy so that you don't make all these mistakes?
0: You know, probably. By the way, I'm like, maybe I should go to therapy.
1: Yeah.
0: I think it's one of those situations where I hope that if I were to come across this, that somehow I would figure it out.
1: Yeah.
0: But I don't know. I genuinely don't know, Howard.
1: You shouldn't have married Ashton because he's famous. When two famous people get together, there's too much attention.
0: I know.
1: I was going to put a stop to this marriage.
0: If I just didn't fall in love with him, this would be a very easy situation.
1: Yes. Now what is
2: yeah,
1: the romance?
2: What happened to them? I'm not getting married.
1: After Ashton.
0: Oh, we skipped that part.
1: Yeah, right.
0: Robin.
1: Now, when did it dawn on you that it was okay to be married? Because you had said, I'm probably never going to be married. Is Ashton that? Well, first of all, he's very hot, right?
0: He's very attractive.
1: Right. And so why not lock in and marry him? I mean, who's better than him, right?
0: You know, I don't even know what to tell you. Like, I think it took my parents. parents by surprise. I think it took everybody by surprise when I was like, yeah, I want to do this. I think it took him and I both by surprise because we both got into... We started dating with the idea we both were never going to get married.
1: Especially, he just got out of his marriage.
0: He just got out of a marriage. I got out of a long relationship. I was single and having the best time ever. And I was
1: dating.
0: Like, totally dating, right. Having a great time. And I was like, I'm never getting married. He's like, great, neither am I. And we're like shaking hands on it. We're like, life is great.
1: Yeah.
0: A year later, we're like, tomorrow, let's get married. Like, it just...
1: Were you shocked that the guy that you kissed, that gave you your first on-screen kiss,
0: yes.
1: Like all of a sudden now you were becoming romantically involved? You never expected that.
0: Yes.
1: Wow. Because you thought of him as a friend.
0: Yeah. Yeah. When we first ran into each other, we'd always kept in touch on like AIM. Remember that? Like AOL.
1: Yeah.
0: AIM.
1: Yeah.
0: So we always kept in touch. Like since after 70s, like we would pop on each other's like thing, be like, hey, oh my God, how are you? How's life? Like everything's good. Great.
1: And you still were not thinking of him romantically?
0: No. I mean, like, not at all. And then we ran into each other out and about. And
1: at a party?
0: Yes. And I tell you this.
1: Whose party was it?
0: It was at an award show.
1: Okay.
0: It gets more interesting.
1: You see him there.
0: So I see this guy, and I see his back. And he's really tall. And I was like, who's that tall guy? Because he's very, I'm 5'4", and he's 6'4". I mean, he's literally, you know.
1: I love romance.
0: I was like, who's that tall guy? And I'm standing there like this, literally like, And I'm wearing this big poofy dress, and you look ridiculous anyway.
1: Who dressed you in that big poofy dress?
0: Shut up, Howard.
1: All right.
0: And then he just turns around, and it was literally like if we were in a movie, like the music would start playing and violins would go. I literally went, like, I think that he, for the first time ever, took my breath away. Like, I just, that's the best way that
1: you
0: I
1: mean
0: can describe
1: suddenly,
0: it.
1: After all the years of working together on the same show, he turned around, and you were like, wait a second.
0: I was like, fuck, he's good looking. Like, I don't know if I just all of a sudden could see well and, like, saw 2020. I don't know, but I was like.
1: But maybe it's because you were more worldly now. You had been through dating and stuff, and all of a sudden you said, you know what? What am I a schmuck for? Why not be into this guy?
0: Yes, I think we both had to go through a lot in our lives to become the people that we were, because we would never be together based on the people that we used to be.
1: I had a similar experience with him. I met him, and he turned around, and
2: the music started.
1: He didn't give me the time of day.
0: But he's a great guy. I mean, you know,
1: In fact, the two of you seem like a good match because, like, you're into like all that nerdy book shit. Didn't you guys start a nerdy book club or something?
0: No. I do love nerdy stuff, but no, we did not start a nerdy book
1: club. And don't you read high like tech and brain development books together?
0: Yes.
1: And also, you were into War of what's the video game?
0: How dare you?
1: What is the video game?
0: Butcher this game.
1: What's the game?
0: It's a little game called World of Warcraft, Howard.
1: Yeah, listen, I don't know about World of Warcraft. I played chess.
0: It's kind of like chess for life.
1: World of Warcraft is your game.
0: Used to be. Yeah.
1: You were so into it that you had to actually stop cold turkey, right?
0: Yes.
1: Because it was interfering with your life.
0: Correct.
1: That's so hot when a hot chick is into video games, right?
0: So not hot at all.
1: You don't think so? But didn't it become to the point over the internet people started to recognize your voice?
0: When I started playing World of Warcraft...
2: You would actually have the headset on.
0: Robin, don't judge.
2: Oh, my God.
0: Don't judge. Don't you look at me this way.
1: Are you on Pokemon Go?
0: No, but hold on. I did download it.
1: Of course you did.
0: And I was like,
1: I'm almost going to download it.
0: I'm on level 2.
1: I want to walk off a cliff.
0: I don't... That part, I'm like, really, people? But...
1: Imagine you read, I died walked off a cliff.
0: Howard.
1: Playing Stop. Pokemon
0: off the
1: Go.
0: Bridge, like Howard's off the Brooklyn
1: Bridge.
0: Yeah,
1: I went off the bridge. But so you downloaded Pokemon Go?
0: I did. I'm on level 2, but it's taking me 3 weeks to get 2 weeks. To get
1: Do you
0: level
1: walk
0: two.
1: Into like people's backyards to find Pokemon?
0: I did look in my house. I apparently have no Pokemon in my house, and I was like super bummed out. I was like, why is there no Pokemon in my house?
1: How deep were you into World of Warcraft?
0: Oh, it was bad. But no, I played that for a long time. When I first started playing, there was no voice.
1: Mm-hmm.
0: And then, like, a year or so into it, they had, an add-on. And
1: are you a character on that?
0: You are, yeah.
1: What was your character?
0: I had multiple characters.
1: Right.
0: I'm a little bit of a Star Trek fan.
1: Right.
0: So at one point, I named a lot of my characters after the captains of different Star Trek enterprises. Oh,
1: how deep do you go with that? Captain Pike, of course.
0: How deep do I go with...
1: Star Trek.
0: Yeah. I mean, Captain Picard was my first character, and then somebody in the game complained on me, and I had to change my character's name to Captain Janeway.
1: Oh, really? Because you took on a male name?
0: Because they said that it was Star Trek trademarked. I don't know, because it was a trademark name is what World of Warcraft said.
1: The geeky world.
0: So annoying.
1: Do you ever go to Comic-Con and all that stuff?
0: Yeah, I've been to Comic-Con a lot.
1: Yeah, you like all that.
0: You know, I started going for work, because then all of a sudden Comic-Con became cool.
2: Right.
0: You know, and they'd be like, let's promote movies there. And I was like, why are we promoting this movie at Comic-Con?
1: Do you ever dress up as characters?
2: To be anonymous.
0: But I put a mask on
1: you
0: and
1: have.
0: Walked around the convention center,
1: I can't believe you were that heavy into that war of...
0: World of Warcraft, Howard.
1: All right, get back to this romance for a second. So now you see Ashton as a potential
0: very good-looking...
1: Good-looking guy.
0: Yes.
1: So how do you make that leap? This is the tricky part. You've been friends for so long. Do you go, hey, dude, why don't you take me out on a date?
0: I don't even know if I'm supposed to tell this story. If I'm I might get in trouble for this because, whatever. So here's how this happened.
1: Yeah.
0: We oddly both did a movie called, I did Friends with Benefits. He did a movie called No Strings Attached.
2: Yeah.
0: If we just paid attention to these movies, we should know that shit like this does not work out in real life.
1: Never.
0: Well, we clearly didn't pay attention, and we made, we shook hands, we're like, let's just have fun. I mean, literally, we lived out our movies, Howard.
1: But how do you have that conversation? You say...
0: I had a very open conversation.
1: You mean you walked up and said, suddenly I see you as potential boyfriend or
0: romantic.
1: No,
0: so when I ran into him, I was like, oh, he's really good looking. And that was the first thought that I had. And he was like, oh my God. And if you talk to him, he'll tell you, I don't know if he thought that I was cute, whatever he'll tell you.
1: And I thought he was going to go on a mad tear after he broke up with Demi.
0: Well, you and I both, Howard. Yeah, hold on. So this is where things get interesting.
1: Right.
0: Because as he should. By the way, I say this as he should. He was, he'd been only single for maybe 8 months at that point. Yeah.
1: And in fact, it's a bad thing for you to be involved with him because...
0: Howard, I agree with you.
1: Yes.
0: We
1: might have to end this marriage. You realize that. Yeah,
2: you did it all wrong.
1: I got to know how it becomes romantic.
0: So we start chit-chatting and he was like, oh my God, I haven't seen you in so long. I was like, you too. How's life? Let's chat. And he just came back from going out of town and... I was like, how are you? And he's like, I'm doing okay. And I was like, great, great. He's like, I just got a new place. I'm doing a housewarming party, whatever, Thursday.
1: Come over.
0: Let's hang out. And I was like, of course, right?
1: Right. Now, for the first time, you're probably nervous going over there because now you're interested in him.
0: Okay. Yes. So, yes, you're totally... So
1: you probably got so dolled up.
2: Yeah, I was going to say, now you got to worry about what
0: you're
2: wearing.
0: You're very close.
1: Yeah, what did you wear to that
0: party?
1: It
0: got more interesting. Yeah. Oh, no, just I'm very jeans and t-shirt.
1: Okay.
0: But I was I brought a girlfriend with me. I was like, you have to come with me.
1: Right.
0: Because just in case, you have to come with me. So lo and behold, he, at this point, was trying to set me up with a friend of his.
1: Really?
0: Oh. Yes. So he was going to have a friend there that he was trying to set me up with. That he was like, oh, I think that you guys would have
1: famous friend or a...
0: Not actor famous.
1: Okay.
0: No. And so I didn't know this. Okay, so I walk in and I'm...
1: And by the way, what was your fantasy before the party?
0: Have one, but I literally was like, I why am I nervous? I didn't understand why...
1: Someone you'd been around your whole life.
0: That I all of a sudden had these weird, not to be super cheesy, but butterflies sort of thing.
1: Did you confide in your friend and say, I think I'm...
0: No!
1: Okay.
0: No, but thank God she's an awesome girlfriend, by the way, because she didn't even question it when I did not come home that night.
1: Uh-huh.
0: But so I went over, long story short, I didn't leave till the next morning. And my girlfriend was like, I'm going to head out. I'm going to take the car. I love you. Goodbye. And I was like, you're the best girl ever. She was
1: the
0: greatest wingman of all time.
1: So at the party, you walk in and suddenly he didn't want to introduce you to
0: his
1: friend. He felt territorial with you.
0: Yes.
1: Does he pull you aside and say, wait a second, something's happening here where I don't want you to meet my friend?
0: There was less talking. I didn't know that I was supposed to meet his friend till much later.
1: Right. And so you're in jeans and a t-shirt. He's being him. And suddenly you begin to kiss at the party.
0: Correct.
1: Wow.
0: And that was the end of it.
2: Dancing or?
0: No, it's a housewarming.
1: And say to yourself, this is a stupid thing to do because he's just getting out of a relationship.
0: We ended up having a lot of talks about how this is a huge mistake and how he needs to go and be single and I need to go and be single.
1: Did you kiss in front of other people or
0: No.
1: Do you? Because you can't.
0: No, it was super private for a very long time.
1: Fantastic. I love romance.
0: It was sweet.
1: And you stayed the whole night.
0: I did, and it was the first time ever
1: that I'd ever slept over
0: when I was single.
1: Oh my God.
0: Yeah. I'll tell you this much. He didn't let me leave.
1: Because you've known him for so long. I guess it was one big first date.
0: At 2 in the morning, I was like, I'm going to call an Uber. See you later. And he was like, you're crazy. And I was like, bye. When I was single, I was so adamant about never, as stupid as it sounds, but never staying over at a guy's house that I was peacing out, and he was like, you're not leaving. And that was the first time.
1: Do you think you wouldn't stay at another guy's house? Do you think it's because...
0: It was just not something that I wanted. It wasn't about romance. I just wanted to, have fun and do whatever, but wake up in my bed in the
1: morning. Did you take the attitude after that first time saying to him, hey, you know what? Let's realize this is just frivolous. I'm having a great time dating. You just got out of a relationship.
0: We both were in agreement. We're like, yeah, this is just fun.
1: Right.
0: Just fun. Shook hands on it. It's just fun.
1: That's the perfect way to go.
0: 3 months later.
1: Yes.
0: I was like, this isn't fun anymore.
1: Right. In other words, you became exclusive to one another.
0: Yes, we were always open, though. We were incredibly open with one another in regards to, like, where we were with our feelings.
1: That's when it works.
0: Yeah.
1: When you say, hey, there's no strings attached. You can go do what you want. And then suddenly you realize you really just want to be together.
0: Yeah. And we found out that we literally would attempt to go see other people. And then, like, that night would just be like, hey, what are you up to? Want to come over? And, like, it ended up being from just having fun to genuinely wanting.
1: Would you be nervous when he would go out with someone else and say, oh, I really don't want to lose him?
0: When I realized I was nervous is when I spoke to him.
1: Yeah.
0: When I was like, I don't like this anymore.
1: Yeah, quit fucking around.
0: And we were always very, very open with one another. Whoever was in our so-called, you know, stable or whatever you want to call it. Like, I was like, I'm going to go see my friend. And he was like,
2: Oh,
0: like,
2: so you were that open. You tell him.
0: Incredibly open.
1: Wow.
0: Like, super, super open. Because we both came out of, like...
1: I could never do that.
0: Our relationship could not be any more transparent with one another.
1: Well, if you think about it, your whole relationship, you guys, you know, as friends, you didn't sit there and worry about who anybody went out with. So, like,
0: that's how it started.
1: It's such a weird transition.
0: Yeah.
1: But it's working.
0: Yeah.
1: I know.
0: Yeah.
1: And it's hard because two actors, let's face it, sometimes it's hard, but you don't seem all that hung up on the business.
0: I'm not, neither is he.
1: Right.
0: I think because we have so many other... I mean, clearly he's got...
1: All his internet companies
2: and
1: everything.
2: You got World of Warcraft.
1: Yeah. You could always go back to that. That's your first love. Well, you know what? Ashton's real good with all this picking these internet companies.
0: He's
1: still doing that?
0: He's the smartest. Oh, yeah. Oh, yeah. He has an incredible VC fund. He's so smart.
1: He's got
0: so
1: a hell of a portfolio. I talked to him about that.
0: Yeah.
1: He seems to know. I wouldn't know who to invest in.
0: He's so great. Here's what he says. I mean, again, me regurgitating information. He doesn't invest in the company. He investigates, invests in the person.
2: The person.
1: Right.
0: And so he just, you know, he's like, whether this company fails or succeeds, this person has so much to offer that whether it's this one or the next one or the next one.
1: Do you guys still like being in show business, or do you sometimes fantasize about completely withdrawing?
0: We fantasize about it.
1: Like get a farm somewhere and just kind of hang out.
0: Mm-hmm.
1: You think it'll happen?
0: Maybe. I love what I do, but I don't do it as in my 20s, I did. I mean, it was back to back to back to back. It was constant, nonstop travel and work. And then, you know, now you have a kid and you have family and you.
1: And what's the worst part? The criticism? Like people like.
0: No. It's not even that. It's just the hours. I mean, it's like a weird situation where, like, there's no diploma that says, like, I'm a great actor or I failed as an actor. And so everything is such a matter of opinion that you get to a place where you're like, who am I even trying to please other than myself?
1: That's right. And really, the commodity is time.
0: Yeah,
1: how much time you have on the planet, and do you want to be sitting in a trailer?
0: Exactly.
2: And do you take the baby with you now, or?
0: Yeah, so since I've had Wyatt, I've only done one movie.
2: Uh-huh.
0: I did Bad Moms, and then I got pregnant again.
1: You bring him on the set?
0: Yeah, I bring Wyatt on set, but not all day. She comes with me, like, you know, you do 15, 16-hour days, and she has naps, and she's a baby. Mm. So she comes in the morning, she's like, hangs out with me in the hair and makeup trailer and runs around, runs amok, and then goes, you know, with my husband to the park, goes, takes a nap. And when I was doing... Bad Moms, he was her, you know, support. Like he was her stay-at-home dad.
1: Mm-hmm. The movie is called Bad Moms.
0: Yeah.
1: It's sometimes tempting to be a shitty mom. That's what
0: we're
1: talking
0: about.
1: It's
0: here. All about wish fulfillment. Like, when I became pregnant, I realized how much pressure I put on myself to be, you know, balanced.
2: Right. That, I was
0: and there's
2: say,
0: no
2: like,
0: such thing.
2: Women are the ones who now have to be perfect.
0: Yes.
2: I can't mess up.
0: Just no such thing.
2: Yeah.
1: Why'd you name your son Wyatt?
0: Girl, it's a little girl named Wyatt.
1: Oh, it's
0: Wyatt.
1: A girl.
0: Yeah, we have a little girl named Wyatt. Wyatt Isabel.
1: That's interesting.
0: Yeah, it's a girl named Wyatt.
1: That's a cool name.
0: Yeah.
1: She's not going to go through what you went through with, like,
0: I hope not, with, like, a weird name.
1: With a weird name.
0: No, but her last name is Kutcher. I mean, that name kind of gets butchered
1: sometimes.
0: Yeah,
1: that's true, too.
0: Yeah.
1: Wyatt Kutcher.
0: Wyatt Isabel Kutcher, yeah.
1: Nice.
0: Yeah.
2: And so you're now a spokesperson for...
0: Babies?
2: No, that... Alcohol.
1: What alcohol?
0: Oh, for Jim Beam.
2: Yes.
0: Robin, did you get like a little ticker on your computer? You're like, mention Jim Beam.
1: Listen.
0: Thank
1: Mila.
0: You.
1: I always thought it was Mila.
0: It is Mila.
1: Oh.
2: Why do you, because
1: you said Mila.
0: Because I was making fun of the fact that nobody, like Angelina Jolie wouldn't know my name, so she
1: would
0: say Mila.
1: Because I was like, oh man, I've been calling you the wrong thing for
0: no,
1: all
0: No, you've been
1: years.
0: Saying it correctly. That's it's Mila. Bad. You're right.
1: Yeah. All right, good. Okay, thank God.
0: You did a good job.
1: That would be really embarrassing.
0: So far, this has been one of the easiest interviews I've ever
1: done.
0: Well,
1: yeah, we're having a good time.
0: I love it.
1: Well, I mean, it's no war of witchcraft or whatever the hell that
2: is. War of witchcraft. World
1: I don't know.
2: Of Warcraft.
1: I can't believe you play that. That's so great.
2: That she had to be taken off it.
1: Yeah. What guild were you in?
0: Oh my God, I have to remember which guild I was in. I was in a couple.
1: What guild were you in?
0: I have to remember. I actually do. This was, you know, I stopped playing seven years ago.
1: But you should know your
2: did
1: guild.
2: Did you have to quit cold turkey?
0: I did. Wow. But you never erase your characters, so your characters kind of goes into limbo.
1: Yeah. What do you mean you left it cold turkey? You mean you literally just stopped completely playing?
0: Yeah.
1: Yeah.
0: Yeah.
1: I did that with chess.
0: Do you really play chess all the time?
1: Yeah, I became consumed with it. And I became
0: chess is great, though.
1: I became a very bad loser. And I couldn't stand. I would literally ruin my day when I lost, especially to like a 7-year-old. You know what I mean? Like there's some. Like I would go down to the Marshall Chess Club and play a kid.
0: Do you ever play like at Washington Square?
1: Never played at Washington Square because I don't like speed chess. But I would play over the internet.
0: Yeah.
1: Yeah, and I would play at the Marshall Chess Club. And at least when I played on the internet, I didn't know someone had kicked my ass one time. And I started talking to the guy afterwards, and then I realized he goes, well, I can't talk to you. I'm not allowed to talk to strangers. I have to ask my mom if I can talk to you. And I found out he was 7 years old.
0: Are you serious?
1: And he had just beaten my ass really bad.
0: Oh, my God.
1: And I went, you know what? This is really making me feel bad.
0: Howard, it's great. I didn't know you played chess.
1: I did for many years.
0: Yeah. That's really. I wish I was better at chess than I am. I really, it's one of those things where I want to take up again.
1: You got to study it.
0: I know, that's what I want to do. Like, I think when I'm, when like Ashton takes up golf in our fantasy world of retirement,
1: right.
0: He'll take up golf, I want to take up chess.
1: Yeah, chess is great, but painting's better.
0: Well, I'm a horrible painter and I do it all the time.
2: Do you?
0: I love it.
1: What
0: to
1: do
0: me,
1: you paint?
0: Shit. Like, I literally...
1: Do you paint watercolor or...
0: Yeah, watercolor, because oil's too... Oil gets very messy and very permanent.
1: Yeah.
0: Yeah, I used to have like an art room in my old house and I love it. I love painting.
1: Yeah, that's my thing.
0: It's great.
1: Yeah.
0: Not good at it. Like, I'm not saying this, like, I'm so good. I just can just, you know, for hours.
1: See, couldn't you spend all day, like, you know, forgetting show business for a second, couldn't you spend all day either painting, playing chess or something like that?
0: Gardening. I really love gardening.
1: And taking care of your kid.
0: Absolutely.
1: That's it.
0: This is what I do, like, on a Saturday or Sunday when, excuse me, when he and I have, like, a day off.
1: Right.
0: It is what we do. We kind of are, like, we just run around outside and we lay out, we have, like, this giant brown roll of paper, like, huge, huge roll, and we just roll it out outside and we put paint everywhere and let Wyatt, like, paint with her little hands or whatever she wants to do for hours. And we paint bottles and, like, whatever we have, like, you know, pine cones fall off the tree.
1: Yeah, but because
0: we paint all the time.
1: But because you have so many hobbies and interests,
0: yeah,
1: isn't it hard to be a mom because you barely get
0: I include her into it.
1: You like, do?
0: There's nothing that I do by myself anymore, which I don't think is healthy. I really don't, but, like... You know, I have like a little garden outside for like I grow my own tomatoes and cucumbers. And what's wonderful is the fact that she now knows what's what. And so she can walk over and be like, basil, and like take a little leaf and eat it. And it's the cutest thing to watch like a 21-month-old pick mint out and be like, yucky, yucky. Yeah. Like there's something so sweet about it. Like she gets her little hands dirty.
1: Yeah.
0: It's great.
1: All right. Listen, you're doing it all. And you seem to be handling everything.
0: I'm not doing it all.
1: I don't detect any kind of, any problem here.
0: But you told me I need to go to therapy.
1: Well, you do. You do. You do. Just
2: He's
1: in case.
2: Like, well, I'm sure there are things. Head off. Some problem must be coming.
1: I don't know the problem, but I'm sure you have a few. I don't know what it is. All right, look.
0: Oh, my God, Howard.
1: Mila Kunis.
0: Yeah.
1: You've done it all. You came to this country. You didn't speak a word of English, and now look at you.
0: I'm on the Howard Stern Show. This
1: You're
0: is
1: right.
0: like
1: That's it.
0: This is slightly off my bucket list, you guys.
1: You have the Stern stamp of approval.
0: You've done it all.
1: Anyone who could come over from another country and master English, you've already become a winner. That's it.
0: This country's built on those people. Let me be clear about something.
2: Yeah.
0: This
1: God
0: is most of these
1: right.
0: people.
1: Say that loud
2: Are
1: and proud.
2: Are you political? Yeah.
0: Am I?
2: Mm-hmm.
0: Openly.
1: Oh,
2: really?
1: Yeah? Who are you for? I saw you speaking at the Republican convention last night. You and Chachi
2: you
1: from
2: and,
1: Happy Days.
2: Yeah, Scott Baio.
1: That's right.
0: I can't even. Yeah.
1: You go out and you actively support Hillary, I assume?
0: Yeah.
1: Yeah, I see. All right.
0: Yeah. I don't give any attention to the other side because I feel like they just get too much attention already. And so I just disregard it.
1: All right. Listen, Mila, you've said it all. And you've done it all.
0: Oh, yeah.
1: You've conquered America. A little poor girl from Russia comes here and...
2: As Melania said, are you a citizen?
0: Oh, my God. Did you guys hear about what happened yesterday with her speech?
2: Yeah.
0: Did you guys talk about it already? Did I miss this? Oh. Okay.
1: See,
2: but
1: Mila,
2: are you a citizen?
0: Am I? Oh, yeah, yeah. No, I have a passport.
1: Citizen.
0: Yeah.
1: Of
0: no, I came with the green card.
2: Oh,
0: and,
2: okay.
1: We'll have her exported immediately.
2: Says that's the greatest thing that could ever happen to you.
0: Let's remember, a country is built on immigrants. So really,
1: you never visit Russia, do you?
0: Uh-huh, for press.
1: Really?
0: I had to go back for the first time
1: Did
0: I went back.
1: Did you get the shakes? Oh, I wouldn't go there.
0: Yeah. I mean, it's different. It's just, you're Jewish, yeah?
1: Yeah.
0: So Here's what I'll tell you. I went to Moscow to...
1: I mean, I don't look it, but...
0: No, how do you? Yeah.
2: Nobody would ever know. Yeah.
1: I pass for... I'm
2: why
1: very Christian looking.
2: That?
1: Yeah. I know why you had to ask, because...
0: I don't assume anything anymore. You could, you know,
1: no,
0: I
1: have... You know, it's weird. I'm Jewish, but I'm always mistaken for a wasp.
0: Yeah. With your last name and your facial feature.
1: And the gigantic nose and everything. It's just weird that way. Everyone thinks I'm Irish, but go ahead, yes.
0: In Moscow, there's 2 temples and 500 churches.
1: Yeah, mm. Yeah. It's got to be, the odds are bad. All right, look, Mila, if you keep talking about that, I'll get the shakes. And congratulations. You're pregnant with the second kid, right?
0: Yeah.
1: This
0: is
1: very exciting news.
0: Yeah.
1: But we're not showing yet, I see.
2: Why is it that
0: you don't
2: I think...
0: that I'm showing?
1: I didn't actually look. Let me see.
2: Not really.
1: Not really. No.
2: No bump.
1: No, you don't have it. How pregnant are you?
2: Why do pregnant. I think
1: very
2: you
1: pregnant?
2: Carried your first child for
1: what's
2: like,
1: going on there?
0: I'll tell you later.
1: Are you?
0: I'm not that pregnant, but I think I'm pregnant enough to show, I thought.
1: I don't think
2: probably
1: you are.
2: You recognize it because...
0: I feel like it's, you know...
1: Benji over there looks more pregnant.
2: Benji
0: I'm wearing maternity jeans,
1: are
0: I'll
1: you?
0: Say
1: do
0: that
1: they have
0: much.
1: The little stretch panel in them?
0: Yeah,
1: are those, you know, I used to wear those because I was fat. I swear to God, I had
0: the ones that had like the add-on
1: big man,
0: here?
1: Tall man shop used to sell.
0: No. Wait, when were you fat?
1: Oh,
0: were
1: I
0: you
1: was
0: really fat?
1: Yeah, I was really,
0: really?
1: Fat.
2: Younger,
1: yeah,
2: much younger. Yeah.
0: When you started the show, were you?
1: I was eating out of control.
0: I remember you being fat.
1: No, I was heavy. I weighed like I was almost 250, which is heavy for me, even though I'm like 6'5".
0: Can you tell me the years?
2: Oh, you probably weren't born.
0: Yeah, but you guys were doing the show?
1: Yeah, I was in Washington, D.C. I got very heavy, you know.
0: Wow.
1: Yeah.
0: You're very skinny, Howard.
1: Well, yeah, I'm trying.
0: You should go on my diet.

0: getting pregnant.
1: Oh, that's
0: pregnant.
1: What it was.
0: And so inevitably, knowing that I probably at one point was maybe going to have a baby, they just hit it right.
2: Do you think you could give birth on this show? Yeah, maybe that's
0: that's
2: out of
0: a little
2: line.
0: Too soon. I'm not like that close.
2: Where do you go to give birth? Do you go to a hospital or do you do it at home?
0: No, I go hospital.
2: Is it crazy security there too? Don't people try to get
0: really
2: in?
0: They're really great though. I delivered at Cedars and they could not be.
2: And you got it all worked out.
0: Yeah, there. I mean, as much as you can, you get in and out as you know quickly as you can.
2: I guess she didn't have Bobo visitor like I did.
1: No.
2: When my kids were born.
1: Her whack pack didn't show
2: no,
1: up.
2: No, yeah. I had people showing up.
0: I mean, well, kind of. I mean, do my friends' whack pack count?
2: Yes. Your
0: I mean,
2: friend,
0: maybe not
2: yes.
0: as wacky as yours.
2: Why do you think you don't have any friends in show business?
0: Because I grew up in L.A.
2: I see.
0: So it's different. Everybody's always shocked the fact that I have friends that are, you know, like...
2: No. Ashton, too? He doesn't have showbiz friends?
0: No, like
2: wow.
0: We're very like I mean I can't say like my closest girlfriends and like my core group of girls, in exception to like one who's got a kid the same age as I do,
2: right,
0: or my best friends like a dentist, a teacher, because we all grew up in LA. And so
2: you
0: I'm not
2: all
0: a transplant
2: from, like high school friends and
0: elementary
2: school friends.
0: Yeah, I'm still friends with all my girls from elementary.
2: So, I'm not friends with anyone from elementary. They're not good enough.
0: Oh, yeah, since I was 7. My girlfriend Kat, I've known since I was 7. And my girlfriend Julie, I've known since I was 12. And, like, you know, like, I mean, I have, like, writer friends and things like that in the industry, but not.
2: Wow. Mm-mm. That's an interesting stance.
0: But it's only because I tell this, I grew up in LA from 7. Like, I didn't transplant over
2: I approve.
0: When I was 20.
2: I approve.
0: They're pretty awesome girls.
2: I do.
0: Yeah.
2: So far, I don't see anything wrong. I think you're doing it all
0: Howard,
2: right.
0: Howard, you're so nice.
2: But therapy.
0: I know, apparently I need that just in case.
2: You need a little, just in case there's something I'm missing.
0: Do you go to therapy?
2: Oh, yes.
0: Do you go to therapy? Do you go to therapy on your show?
2: I'm very busy with therapy.
0: Do you ever call your therapist on the show?
1: No.
2: He would never do that.
0: Okay.
2: That would
0: so you
2: be
0: have like
2: end.
0: A real therapist.
2: Like real psychiatrist. Yeah. All right, look.
0: Yeah.
2: This is it.
0: Bad moms.
2: We could go bad moms.
0: Thank it's you. My brother's birthday. Can I just say happy birthday to my
2: go
0: brother?
2: Go ahead,
0: really fast?
2: Do it. Why not?
0: Happy birthday, Mike.
2: There you go, Mike. Is he jealous of you and your success?
0: No, he married my ballet instructor, you guys.
2: Oh, from the movie?
0: Yes.
1: Really?
2: No kidding.
0: Yeah, he's doing fine.
2: Ballet instructors are hot.
0: Yeah, he's fine.
2: Yes.
0: He has a beautiful little girl.
2: What's he do?
0: He not this industry. He does product management.
2: Product management.
0: Yes.
2: He's a regular guy.
0: 100% normal.
2: Right.
0: Yeah, yeah.
2: All right.
0: Not this industry, nope.
2: Okay.
0: Yeah.
2: He needs a psychiatrist. All right, look, thank you for coming in.
0: Thank you.
2: I am.
3: I think I saw other people doing it, and it seemed like a cool idea. I was 12 years old.
2: Were you really? Was that when you went to the show?
3: Maybe
2: you were 12
3: 13?
2: Years old?
3: Yeah, it was one of the first concerts I went to, like, by myself. And yeah, what a great album. But yeah, I smoked weed in a sweatshirt, went crowd surfing. It was a real 90s moment.
2: Unbelievable. You know, as long as when you're here, you're my weed expert. And you know, I got to tell you something, why I admire you. You know, now everybody's doing weed and it's mostly legal everywhere. And if it's not legal, people look the other way. But like, there was a time when I would interview you and you would talk openly about weed. Like, you know, like people talk about alcohol or anything.
3: Yeah.
2: And I used to think Seth's really fucking up because, you know, people in Hollywood, they don't want to hear that the guy they're doing business with is smoking weed all the time. And you were like, fuck that. I don't give a shit.
3: No.
2: I'm proud of the fact that I do weed. It's not a big deal.
3: Yeah.
2: Everybody does it. So I'll talk about it. And I do admire your honesty that you remain true to that all these years. You did.
3: Thank you. Thank God. Thank God that no one discovered that weed secretly was doing something terrible to you this whole time. It's funny. I would talk about it all the time. And I remember David Letterman used to love to ask me about it. And one time he was talking to me about it, and during a commercial break, I was like, why do you ask me about this all the time? And he was like, because no one else will talk about it. And he's like, I just think it's fascinating that you're willing to talk about it. And I think it was in the back of his head. He was like, I get a front row seat to this guy destroying his own career live on my television show. But thank God it didn't go that way for me.
2: Because my agent used to always say to me when he was alive, rest in peace, Don, but he would always say to me, he goes, listen, don't talk about your drug use or don't allude to it, because that's the one thing that will kill your career.
3: Yeah.
2: In Hollywood, this is what he would warn me. And like, and I remember even like Jimmy Kimmel once, you know, did an interview in Rolling Stone. He was like, yeah, I smoke weed. And it was like, big brouhaha. And Jimmy goes, fuck that. You know, he's kind of like, he was like, fuck that. So what if I smoked weed? But now, I mean, I just think your honesty is what I applaud. That you, and maybe you're one of those guys who normalized it, and then finally they made this shit legal because it was so nothing.
3: I agree. It might have helped. In my most egotistical moments, I'd like to think I moved the needle the tiniest bit towards, normalizing it, making people see that you could be a productive member of society and be stoned all day.
2: More than being productive, I would say you're the most productive guy in Hollywood. Like, I'm talking about, since I last saw you alone, I was looking at the list of shit that you've accomplished. And for a guy who and you say it, I get high every single fucking day. You haven't missed a day since, you were 12 or something. You haven't missed a day.
3: I was in Singapore once. You can't smoke weed there. other than that, in 2012, 2011, I was in Singapore for 3 days. So those days I didn't smoke weed because they'll literally fucking kill you if you smoke weed in that country. They put a little thing in your passport when you arrive that says, if we find drugs on you, we will execute you. And I can't tell you how many times I've flown places and then got there and opened a pocket or something and be like, oh shit, there's a fucking roach in my pocket. But so that was that was a scary walk through the airport in Singapore. But
2: so when you went to Singapore, you were like, hey man, I'm not fucking right. Was it, since you've gotten, I mean, there's some kind of stat out there that you've gotten high every day of your life since, you know, since how old? I don't know.
3: Probably since I started smoking very regularly, probably when I was like 17 or 18.
2: So when you go to Singapore and you cannot smoke weed, because I guess that is a good deterrent. It really works. We're going to kill you.
3: It's a good deterrent. If you ever have a drug problem, go to Singapore.
2: And by the way, I think they kill you. They don't just like shoot you. They cane you to death.
3: They cane you. Remember that guy? They cane that guy. That's such a funny thing about Singapore. It's like their one big cultural reference is they cane the living fuck out of a dude like 30 years ago. Yeah.
2: Why would you go to Singapore knowing they'll cane you?
3: I was, yeah, exactly. I went because I was promoting the Green Hornet, so I was doing press in Singapore. I had to go. It was for work.
2: I mean, I would have said to the studio, listen, I'll do anything you want. I'll go to every country on this planet, but I'm not going to Singapore because they will cane. And there's chances that some dog will sniff a roach or something and I'll be fucked.
3: I didn't think I realized how crazy it was until I got there. The little note they put in your passport was a sobering moment, to say the least. And it was in no uncertain terms. It was just like a piece of paper that said the words, if we find drugs on you, we will execute you. And I was like, Jesus Christ.
2: And it's not even like, if you steal something, we'll cut your hands off.
3: Yeah.
2: But pot, we will kill you.
3: We'll
2: you will be fucking dead.
3: Ass. Yeah.
2: Pot.
3: I could live with no hands. I could do okay with no hands.
2: Was it torture for you to be in Singapore? Seriously, you had to have had some sort of at least psychological withdrawal. You probably were like crawling up the wall saying,
3: I was okay.
2: You know?
3: I'll resort to, there's plenty of other things to get fucked. Luckily, you can just drink yourself into oblivion in Singapore. they don't give a shit about that.
2: Nobody gives a fuck.
3: Great thing about Singapore is you can drink yourself to death.
2: But here's the irony. The world's most prominent stoner is the most productive guy in Hollywood. It is staggering the amount of material you are putting out. And responsible for generating billions of dollars, and here you are, a guy who smokes weed, and it doesn't seem to fit any of the stereotypes that you're going to get lazy, you're going to get fat. In fact, you've gotten thinner and better looking.
3: I've gotten thinner and more productive.
2: Absolutely. It's just crazy.
3: Yeah, I mean, and I think I process it maybe a little bit differently than a lot of people do. But that being said, I've never found that it doesn't make me lazy. If anything, I would be lazy when I didn't smoke weed because I would want to go home to smoke weed. And actually, I remember when I started smoking weed at work, I was a writer on Undeclared, a TV show, and I started like going to the roof to smoke weed, and I found I was willing to work much more and much longer hours because I combined the two aspects of my life that I was keeping separate. And I've given this advice to other actors and writers I know who smoke weed, and they're like, I can tell, they're always like, when are we getting out of here? When are I getting out of here? I want to go home. And I'm like, just smoke weed here. What do you have at home waiting for? If you just get high here, then you can write for a few more hours and it'll be great.
2: This is why you're a genius. This I'm going to talk later about some of the premises in your new TV show on Apple TV Plus.
3: Apple TV Plus.
2: But that is a brilliant thought.
3: Yeah.
2: The only reason potheads can't work is they got to run home to smoke because
3: exactly.
2: they're hiding.
3: That's why they're cutting the hour short. Yeah. You know,
2: it's unbelievable.
3: No,
2: it's
3: if you were allowed to smoke weed in the average workplace, I actually think productivity would go up.
2: You would never go home.
3: You never. What do you got to go home to? You hang out. You work a little bit longer. You get some. it's great. I think you'd never want to leave.
2: Here is my weed question of the day, which you can only answer. Why are people who are into weed now still, and I don't understand this, I swear to you, I can't figure it out. Why are they still buying illegal weed? In other words, you can go now to a store and buy all kinds of weed, and the weed is packaged, beautifully rolled joints. It describes exactly what kind of high you're going to get, how much content is in it, and what it's going to do to you, and it's safe. Nobody sprayed it with paraquat or whatever. And you remember that?
3: Yes.
2: I'm pretty sure I got a hold of some of that.
3: Yeah.
2: Why now would anyone go to some shady character and buy weed when you can go right to a store?
3: There's a few reasons. One,
2: I knew you'd have the answer. Go ahead. I'm sorry.
3: Yeah. One is just allegiance, or you know, like I was in this situation where I bought weed off these guys, and I could in L.A. And meanwhile, like legal weed was kind of coming into the market, and I just felt bad for them. Like I literally just knew it's like that mom and pop store that you go to, and you know that like you're without your business, they're like one purchase away from closing every week, and if you weren't there, they would maybe close. You know,
2: this is a very good point. I didn't think of that. You know, I took my granddaughter to a toy store.
3: Yeah.
2: For the first time. And it broke my heart. I said, we have to come back to this toy store.
3: Yes.
2: You don't see toy stores anymore. And it was this little toy store and a guy working there who was a fan of mine. And, and it just broke my heart. You know, it's still standing there.
3: That's how it is with the weed dealers.
2: Yes,
3: you have a loyalty to them. You don't want to see them go on. You don't want to see them have to find a new line of work or start selling a new type of drug. It's so that happened to me is that, yes, I had loyalty to the guys I bought weed with and I felt bad for abandoning them. Basically.
2: And you still will call them from time to time and say, hey, what do you
3: got? No, I haven't seen them in over a decade. I have no idea.
2: You no longer feel bad for them.
3: I don't know what they're doing anymore. Well, eventually you're like, come on, it's legal. Why am I meeting a guy on a corner driving around the block? It's like I was buying cheese from a guy on the street. Like, there's no need to put myself through this anymore.
2: Yeah. How long did it go on that you felt bad? Like, here, weed was legal, and how long did you stick with your dealer?
3: For a little while, I would do both. I would go buy weed at the store, and then every few weeks I would throw the guys a bone and meet them in some sketchy fucking place and buy weed from them. But and then slowly eventually the guy, I was like, where do you get this weed? And the guy was like, honestly, we just get it at the store also. And I was like, they just get it. I was like, this, and I think a lot of those people probably just got jobs at the store. Like, I think eventually they were like, oh, I can just actually like make a salary instead of driving around doing this.
2: That is so great. Your weed dealer went to the store where he bought it legally and sold it to you illegally and raised the price.
3: Yeah, just a slight markup. Said it to me, I could tell as he was saying it, he was like, oh no, I shouldn't be saying this. Like, I could literally see on his face, he was like, I let the cat out of the bag on that one. So that's one reason. Other times, it is just cheaper sometimes. And so, like, that is the other thing, is legal weed has a lot of, like, regulatory, hoops they have to jump through. And so the price can be higher. And so sometimes, not my guys, because they were buying it from the store and marking it up, but some people are actually, a lot of weed companies also sell weed illegally. Like, the weed market is not incredibly well regulated, and because of the regulations, a lot of weed companies can huge ones, multi-billion-dollar companies have been caught also selling illegal weed. Because what happens is, if they have a huge amount of weed and it doesn't hit some regulatory hoop, if it tests inconsistently, something like that, they're stuck with hundreds of pounds of weed and they have to do something with it. And they often will, a lot of the companies will move it out the back door and sell it illegally to people who then are selling it to these people you're talking about at a discounted price, because it doesn't have to go through all the same shit that like packaging.
2: And you're right. Legal weed is taxed as well.
3: Exactly.
2: So yes. Wow.
3: Heavily taxed. So price is another motivating factor. But when I, there was a while in New York where like every little bodega and shit was selling. They had like a little weed buffet set up with like a little bar. And I bought it from a few of those places just to see what the fuck was happening. But I would get home and open it and smell it sometimes and be like, I don't know what that is, but that ain't weed. That's something. But it's like Brussels sprouts sprayed with fentanyl. I'm sure it would get you high, but that's not what I want.
2: So in your routine today, did you get high before this interview to sort of get prepared for it?
3: I smoked a little weed this morning.
2: You smoked a little weed. But sometimes you will just smoke a little bit of weed because you want to have your wherewithal. So for my show, where are you with that? You go, hey, fuck Howard. I'm going to get blasted before I walk in.
3: I'm just doing enough to get me out the door.
2: Okay.
3: Having a couple hits. Yes, exactly.
2: I'm honored.
3: And it was at this point like an hour and a half ago or something. So I'm like relatively lucid on the grand scale of things.
2: Well, if any point you need to smoke,
3: I got the patch on, so don't worry. That'd be great. If they had some sort of weed patch, I'd wear that shit all day.
2: Well, what about that? I mean, as long as you bring up like a weed patch, what a brilliant idea.
3: Yeah, that'd be
2: sure
3: great.
2: Someone must be developing it, like intravenous weed.
3: That would be amazing.
2: But do you sell through your company infused seltzers?
3: Yes.
2: You do, right?
3: So
2: that's kind of an interesting product because, most people, I think, would know that, it's funny with your business, Houseplant.
3: Yeah.
2: I follow you on Instagram, and I'd always get like ads and stuff for Houseplant where you would be showing some of the new products for weed. And I feel like I don't get that anymore now that I'm thinking about it.
3: I feel like Instagram has cracked down on their weed algorithm a little bit, maybe. I started getting – they did change their algorithm, and it is harder on weed products, basically, than it used to be. Like, I find that they did something that is, like, a little more conservative when it comes to promoting weed brands on their platform.
2: You're absolutely right because you would check in with me every day, at least twice a day. I would see the latest pottery you were selling, but like I haven't seen anything about the seltzers infused with weed.
3: Well, and, I'll send some your way. They're really good. They taste amazing and they have no calories, no sugar. It's like drinking water, but there's weed in it and they're carbonated. They have taste. I drink it just to drink it. Like, I mean, I'm high all the time anyway, so it's not making like a noticeable difference in my day-to-day life, but like I literally drink it instead of water.
2: Oh my God. So you don't even drink water without weed in it.
3: If there's water with weed and water without weed, why would you go to weedless water?
2: Oh my God. So Houseplant, your company.
3: Yeah.
2: Which, by the way, again, a leader in this field, you kind of developed through your pottery that you make. Uh-huh. And at first I thought, what the hell is Seth doing? But it was a good product. It was a smart product. It was an ashtray where you could balance your joint on there. And you didn't have to struggle with it and it would stay lit. And it was a good product.
3: Thank you.
2: But now you've moved into actual weed, like you're selling seltzer with weed in it. And is this a popular product? Are you seeing great profits from it?
3: Yeah, it's doing very well. What's funny is it's not legal in every state. And in the states it is legal in, it's doing very well. We just were in Texas where weirdly enough it's legal. And I did like a little signing at like a liquor store where they sell weed and hundreds of people showed up. It was shocking. There was like a line hours long, which was great. It's a great product. And I think for weed, especially like weed is very strong these days. And I encounter all the time. People want to, they want to in some way ingest weed, but they've had a terrible experience smoking weed. I get it. Like the weed I smoke, if you have one hit of it and you're not someone who smokes weed, it will fuck up your month. You know what I mean? Like coming back from it sometimes. But the beverages are so much more like measured and they have a low dose. So like if you drink one, you will not have a bad experience. If you drink a few, you'll just be high in a great way. way. But I've ruined a lot of people's, you know, I've sent a lot of people home from parties early by giving them a hit of a joint they shouldn't have had.
2: So your seltzer would be probably good for someone like me who wants a little bit of a buzz.
3: Yes.
2: I don't want to be wasted.
3: Yes.
2: But maybe that's why you don't do edibles, because
3: edibles will fuck you up.
2: You see, it's funny. You can handle anything. You could smoke this incredible super pot, and yet the edible, you fear. The edible.
3: I've done almost every drug available to a human, and the only times in my life I have felt way too high is from a weed edible. Like the only times I've felt like unpleasantly high in a way where I'm like, I wish this would fucking end, was from eating a weed brownie. I've been on acid and shrooms and Molly, and it's been intense, but I'm never like, please stop this. Like, please, for the love of God, make this end. But I've eaten a weed brownie one time. I ate a weed brownie and I was like, this was the worst mistake I've ever made in my entire life. One time I was at the Golden Globes and I ate a weed lollipop and I thought I was pulling it off. And I was at the party after, and I was so high, and I was like, I feel insane, but I think I'm pulling it off, and no one seems to notice. And then I saw Bryan Cranston, who I actually had never really, I'd met him only once or twice, but I shook his hand, and he just looked at me, and he, like, lowered his glasses and was like, what is wrong with you right now? And I remember turning to my wife and was like, we got to get the fuck out of here. Like, that's our cue. When people I barely know are telling me that I look completely fucked up and we should get out of the Globes.
2: That's what's so funny about you. There's no part of you that says, I'm going to the Golden Globes. I could possibly, you know, be around a lot of people that I know. I'm not going to suck on a weed lollipop. There's no part of you that says that. It's remarkable. You don't worry. That's what I find fascinating about you.
3: I've gotten into,
2: I'm so neurotic.
3: One time I did acid and went to like a party, and then there was a huge line to get into the red carpet, and they were or to get into the party, and they were like, if you do this live interview with someone, you get to skip the line and go right into the party. And I looked at my wife, who knows I'm so high, and she's just like, just do it, just fucking do it. And she's like, I think you could do it. And so it was that I actually saw her recently. It was that Amelia D, I can't know how to say it, the woman who does that chicken shop date show. She was the one who interviewed me, and I think I thought I pulled it off okay. It was like a little sketchy to me, but and truly, as I was doing it, I was like, okay. And then I was like standing there holding a microphone with a camera in my face, just so high. And I was like, this was actually a bad choice. This is something I shouldn't have done. But I fucking white knuckled it through that shit. I was on acid.
2: I like when you consult your wife. She goes, yeah, I think you could do it.
3: I think you could do it. Yeah. Oh, God. Yeah. Another time, my wife has a good faith on my abilities to handle myself on acid, which I was at. We went to a Madonna concert and I did acid, and we were in like the we weren't backstage, we were kind of in this like bar area, and I know Madonna's manager a little bit, and he came up to me and was like, Madonna has a part of the show where she brings someone up on stage and you this is in a fucking arena, and you like judge like a Vogue contest with her, basically.
2: Right.
3: And I'm like so high, and I look to my wife and I'm about to say no, and my wife just goes, yes, he'll do it. Yes. If you want him to do it, he'll do it. And I turn to her and I'm like, I was like, I'm so high. You want me to go down there in front of a fucking arena full of people and judge a Vogue contest? She's like, you can't say no. Once in a lifetime opportunity. And thank God her manager was like, I'm going to phone. She might have gotten someone else to do it. So just keep your phone on and I'll text you at some point throughout the concert. And so the whole time I'm watching this Madonna concert, just staring at my phone, tripping my ass off, being like, please, for the love of fucking God, let me get a text message saying I don't have to go out on stage. And I'm just getting like higher and higher and higher as the show goes on. And then finally, like an hour into the show, I got a text like she got someone else. And it was maybe one of the biggest reliefs of mine. I don't know I genuinely don't know what I would have done if I had to do it. I was just like, am I going to like faint and shit myself in front of a fucking arena full of people tonight?
2: I can't even tell you how I wish you had been called by Madonna, because that would have been legendary.
3: It'd be a better story. It's like, right, yeah. It'd be a much better, I can appreciate it would be a better anecdote if I was.
2: With your wife, could you have ever married a woman who like was judgmental of you getting high, who was like who would say, oh, you know, Seth, don't do acid at the Madonna concert. What's the matter with you? Like, there's no way, right? There's no way you could, you need to be with someone who's like-minded in that respect.
3: Yes.
2: Am I correct?
3: Very much so. I mean, my wife, Lauren, is great, and she smokes weed too, and she doesn't do acid and all that stuff like I do, but she's very, she can see. I think when we first started dating, she was maybe a little more, I just don't think she'd been around someone who smoked as much weed as I did. And so it took her a little while to understand that I could handle it and it wasn't like going to ruin my life or anything like that.
2: Yeah, because I wish she was here in a way, because I would go, Lauren, like, was there ever a time when you were like with Seth and saying, you know, maybe, you know, this guy's not a good choice for a husband because he's got to at some point become a burnout.
3: Exactly.
2: She had faith in you.
3: She had really faith. She could
2: what
3: see
2: a lovely woman.
3: I was a highly motivated guy. Thank God I wasn't going to crash.
2: Some women would be disturbed by you taking acid before the Madonna concert. You know what I mean?
3: Many would, I think. But she, not only was she not disturbed, she was encouraging me to get in front of 40,000 people.
2: what were you on the night? To me, I haven't seen you in a while, but I watched that Adele concert. I know you've talked about this in other places. But you went to the Adele concert, and I remember watching it on TV. It was like a big event, and there you were sitting. Like you were the guy they kept flashing to in the audience. Like, I was like, I can't believe Seth is the guy. First of all, what's he doing at an Adele concert?
3: I couldn't believe it either. I got like shockingly little information about it. Yeah, me and my wife, we got a call. There's an Adele concert. Do you want to go to the Adele concert? We're like, sure. Who doesn't fucking want to go to an Adele concert? That sounds fun. And so we did get just incredibly high. Like, I feel like it's like we parked there, like hotboxed the car, and we're just like, we're going to a concert. It's going to be fun. And then we walk out. And it's
2: when you say incredibly high, do you mean before the Adele concert, you consume massive amounts of marijuana? What is involved?
3: I think I was, at that point, I was also maybe dabbling in these shroom chocolates that I had been given. It was probably like a cocktail of a lot of weed and maybe a little bit of shroom chocolates. And then we walk to like where we, first, we slowly start to see like camera crews and clearly we're like, this isn't just a normal concert. Like, they're filming this concert. It's a big filmed event. We're like,
2: you're co-starring in the concert.
3: We get there and they give us our tickets and our seat numbers are A1 and A2. And I was like, oh no. I was like, that seems close. That seems very close.
2: Maybe the seating's backwards. Maybe Z is up front.
3: They started in the back. And so we slowly are walking and we find our seats and we are could not be more front and center in this show. And they're filming the whole thing. It's like a huge primetime special, which I did not know at all. And there's literally like a camera crew and a rig, like 6 inches in front of us. And I'm just like, what the fuck is going on right now? I've never met Adele. I've never seen Adele in real life before.
2: You don't even know her song.
3: I was like, how did this happen? And so the whole time, I'm just like, well, I gotta look like an engaged concert goer throughout this experience, and I kept it together, but it was a lot of pressure.
2: There is nothing worse than being high and then being told you have to keep it together.
3: I've also been at award shows and stuff many years ago where I was really high and they would kept cutting to me in the crowd and I just looked zoned out, and then the next day there's all these stories of like, Seth Rogen didn't enjoy that award show, like, why was he in such a bad mood at that award show? And I'm like, I wasn't in a bad mood, I was just high, I didn't know I was on camera. So now I try to actively look like I'm having a good time and I'm engaged because I don't want people to think I'm an asshole.
2: I mean, the Adele thing was so funny because it was almost as if they kept going to you to prove that she had a celebrity friend.
3: Yeah, exactly. Or,
2: you know what I mean? Because there weren't a lot of celebrities there. You know,
3: they were just much further back for some reason. I don't know why I was so close.
2: I read that you were on acid recently when you went to see, I don't know, I think maybe it was the Grateful Dead show at the Sphere in Vegas. Vegas.
3: That was great.
2: Is it great? Because to me, I'm old-fashioned. I love to go to a concert. I don't want a bunch of screens distracting me. I love to watch the band and get lost in it. But people tell me, like yourself, that the Sphere is the greatest thing. And what is it like to be on acid at the Sphere? Was this a good idea?
3: It was a very good idea.
2: Was it the best idea you've ever had
3: in my entire life?
2: By the way, what type of acid do you do? Because I used to do blotter acid. Have you ever
3: like the little tabs of acid?
2: Yeah, except no one told me that it's a four-way hit on a blotter acid. So
3: yes, I've done tabs of acid. Now people have this like spray where they'll like dissolve it. It's like, I don't even know what it's like. It looks like a little like Banaca bottle, and you spray acid in your mouth. And basically, like it's like three or four sprays equals like one hit of acid, basically. So it's like a little more measured. But
2: and what better place to be on acid than a Grateful Dead show? I mean, if you're going to do that's the one place. Yes. Now, you get this acid somewhere, and what is it described as? Is it what type of acid?
3: I didn't ask too many questions. The acid kind of acid. I was told it was like a good, a nice upbeat acid, a nice fun acid.
2: All right.
3: Yeah. And
2: you walk into this concert and the screens and everything, it's not too much input. In other words,
3: It's funny because I had been there for U2 and the whole time, you know, I'd call myself a medium U2 fan. I don't know if I ever got over that thing where they put the fucking songs on our phones. I think that's a violation that will forever permeate in my life.
2: Well, by the way, explain that to me, because sometimes I'm out of it. I remember when U2, they gave you a free album with your purchase of Apple something.
3: It just showed up on your phone one day.
2: Because you have great points of view. I'm kind of silly. Like, I'm not offended by that. I'm like, okay, they gave me a free album. How nice.
3: At the time, like, I had a highly curated like music on my phone, and and then all of a sudden, it's like I put my phone on shuffle, and fucking Vertigo would come on or something like that.
2: It was like you were being,
3: I was just
2: you
3: like,
2: were
3: I
2: being
3: don't want
2: forced.
3: This isn't what I want. I don't want Wu-Tang and then Vertigo.
2: So you saw
3: the U2 there, and the whole time I was like, this is good, I guess, but like, they were not embracing the outwardly psychedelic potential of the Sphere. Like, the Sphere wasn't Sphere in as much as you wanted the Sphere to Sphere. It was a lot of Bono's head kind of floating around the Sphere, like bouncing around and shit like that.
2: Bummed you out.
3: It felt a little bit like you were watching like a Bono screensaver for like a bunch of men, I guess. Which is fine.
2: But it's funny because they were the band that were so into like multimedia and all that stuff. You think they would have had more than Bono's head just floating around.
3: Well,
2: you know?
3: I think they were at odds between like, because it is true what you're saying. Like, at the Sphere, the band is not so much the center of attention. It's like they're contributing to the whole overall experience. And I project that maybe U2 was at odds with that and could not fully embrace not being the center of attention in the venue. You know what I mean?
2: Right.
3: And so it felt, a little conflicted maybe as to like, what are we doing here a little bit? But the Grateful Dead show, the second that shit started, I was just like, these fucking guys get it. These guys get what to do here. Like, literally from the second it starts, like you're in San Francisco and the whole thing feels like it's taking off into space and like you're flying through space and the cosmos, and like within 30 seconds, I was like, oh, this is the greatest thing I've ever experienced in my entire life.
2: Wow.
3: It like knocked me off my feet. Like, there were parts I like couldn't believe what was happening. And I just kept like, we just kept all looking at each other being like, can you fucking believe this shit?
2: Are you a working man's Dead kind of guy? Where did you get into the Dead?
3: I've liked the Dead. I'm more of like an anecdote. Like, I like the Dead. Like, I mostly got into it because in Freaks and Geeks, there was an episode where Linda's Cardellini's character gets into the Grateful Dead. And that was actually like my first time hearing them. And so, and American Beauty is the album that she listens to on the show, and the show Freaks and Geeks ends with the song Ripple playing, which is a very great song. And so that was probably my first, like, I actually mostly like that album. Like, like American Beauty, which is, I think on the grand scale of their albums, like less experimental in a lot of ways and sort of more straightforward.
2: That's the other thing with your career, the longevity now. You know, it's Freaks and Geeks. is when you moved to LA in your teens.
3: Yeah. And 25 years ago now. That was, this is the 25th year anniversary of Freaks and Geeks.
2: It's unbelievable. Crazy. Here's my point about you being the world's most productive stoner, or at least busting the myth that anyone who gets high. But you've never done crack, have you?
3: No.
2: No. You've never been a crackhead. Imagine you come in here and it turns out you become
3: a
2: crackhead.
3: That's when this all gets a little bit dark.
2: Yeah. Yeah, by the way,
3: Seth has a fun crack brand he's promoting on the show.
2: How sad.
3: But the name Crackhouse Plant does go pretty well together. Yeah.
2: What a great end to the story. It'd be like, hey, remember how productive Seth Rogen used to be? Like, it all fell apart.
3: When you can see him now. Become the affable crackhead personality.
2: Yeah, he has no teeth now. It's just so sad. He smiles
3: fun.
2: And it's
3: not
2: all empty.
3: Not as fun as it used to be.
2: Yeah. Speaking of Freaks and Geeks, why did you show up 45 minutes late to the first table read? That's another thing. You are very relaxed. I mean, your first big job, Freaks and Geeks, and you're having a table read. You show up 45 minutes
3: late.
2: Why is that?
3: It was my dad, and I don't blame, my dad was driving me there. I was 16, or I didn't have a driver. I couldn't drive in L.A. My dad had flown out with me to shoot the pilot, and it was before, like, GPS navigation. And so, literally, like, we were supposed to go east on Ventura in the valley to get to the studio, and instead he went west on Ventura, and we were driving. I think we hit the 405, which is like 25 minutes in the wrong direction, and we were like, oh no, we are just completely lost.
2: You know,
3: and I showed up catastrophically late, and I've never been late again in my entire life since then.
2: You know what the Hollywood thing is to do? You should have fired your dad.
3: Exactly.
2: That's it. You're done.
3: New dad.
2: You'll never drive me
3: father,
2: again.
3: Roger Rogan.
2: Yeah, you're out.
3: You're out, Dad.
2: So here's my point about you and longevity. And, you know, okay, we could go down the list of things you've done since Freaks and Geeks. You did Knocked Up. You did Superbad. You did Pineapple Express. You did This Is the End. The Interview. Sausage Party, great stuff there. I love that story about you and Meatloaf. You had to call Meatloaf to use a song or something.
3: I had to call Meatloaf.
2: What was it you said? We're going to put your song to a singing Meatloaf?
3: Yeah. Well, it's very rare. When you're writing a movie about anthropomorphic food that talks, like, Meatloaf presents a rare opportunity comedically. Yeah. The fact that there's a guy named Meatloaf. And then we thought we'd use I Would Do Anything for Love in the movie, and we were like, oh, if we could show Meatloaf, like a Meatloaf as Meatloaf singing the song, that would be great. So that's what, so like, we had already cleared the song, but our lawyers told us, like, if you want to show Meatloaf as a Meatloaf, you got to get permission from Meatloaf.
2: Really?
3: So I had to call Meatloaf, and the first thing that happened is, like, we had a scheduled call. I was supposed to call him like 2:30 on Wednesday.
2: So
3: or whatever.
2: Fun! Isn't Hollywood? This is why your new TV show is so great, and we'll get to it. You had to call Meatloaf.
3: I called Meatloaf, and the call starts with, like, the phone rings like 15 times, and then he eventually answers it. And he's like, "Hello," and I was like, "Meatloaf," and he goes, "Yeah, I was taking a nap. He woke me up from a nap." And I was like, "Oh no, that's a bad start." And I was like, "So, Mr. Loaf or whatever," and he goes, "Call me Meat." I was like, "All right."
2: Okay. So,
3: and I explained to him the joke. I'm like, "Meatloaf, I'm making this movie, and there's a joke where there's a singing Meatloaf. We want you to be the singing Meatloaf. We want to represent you as this thing." And I, like, commented him stammering and pitching it to him, and then there's just like 10 seconds of silence on the other end of the phone, and he just goes, "Yeah, I get it." And then he hung up.
2: And that was the meeting.
3: That was the whole meeting. Yeah, I get
2: it. What I love about that story is, like, you scheduled a meeting with Meatloaf, and then he's yelling at you because you woke him up from a nap.
3: Because I woke him up from a nap,
2: like,
3: exactly.
2: Like, excuse me, what do I need to do? Like, why am I apologizing to this guy?
3: What am I doing here, Meatloaf? We had a time.
2: Okay, going on with this career, Long Shot with Charlize Theron, the Fableman, Pam and Tommy, the TV show you did, it's like, since your last appearance, you produced 4 comic book-based series, The Boys, Gen V, Diabolical, Invincible. You produced and starred in Pam and Tommy.
3: Yep.
2: You produced and starred in Platonic with Rose Byrne, right? Yep. You voiced Donkey Kong in Super Mario Brothers. By the way, that's got to be a great gig.
3: It is a pretty good gig.
2: You just do your voice, right? You don't.
3: I just do my voice.
2: That's it. Like, because you have such a distinctive voice.
3: I do. I know. Every time I get a voice acting job, I'm like, I'm just going to sound like me, right? Like, you're not expecting me to do something here.
2: Oh, yeah, yeah, right. That's yeah, what we
3: want. Yeah.
2: Yeah. I'm not coming up with a new character.
3: I'm not like Rich Little in there coming up with some shit. Yeah. No, I'm doing me, which is great. It's fun. It's
2: you voiced a character in Teenage Mutant Ninja Turtles.
3: Yes, which I also wrote.
2: Mutant Mayhem.
3: Mutant Mayhem. That's a good movie if people haven't seen it. I recommend
2: you,
3: it.
2: You co-starred in Dumb Money. And then you were Pumbaa. How do you say it? Pumbaa?
3: Pumbaa. Pumbaa's yeah, right.
2: And the Lion King.
3: Yeah. And Mufasa.
2: And you sang.
3: I did. I sang a little bit. I sang one or two lines. I'm not a...

0: said you're going to need to sing in Lion King, or you're just like, fuck it, I'll do it?
1: I was like, I'll try. I would made it very clear I'm not a good singer, but I was like, I'll do whatever you need. And I kept telling them, like, just fucking auto-tune me. And they were like, no, you got to fucking do this. Like, you actually have to do it.
0: So but, getting back to my original premise about you.
1: Yeah.
0: Here is a man who openly always talked about getting high, never tried to hide it, always was a proponent of like, hey, I don't think marijuana is a big thing. Everyone told him, I told him, it's going to hurt your career. And this man, worldwide box office, has generated a total of, are you ready? Are you sitting down?
1: I'm sitting.
0: $9.3 billion.
1: That's pretty good.
0: That's pretty fucking, $9.3 billion.
1: That's
0: in,
1: a lot.
0: In revenues, entertaining people. God bless. I mean, that's fantastic. And it started at a very young age. I mean, we've talked to you many times about you being like a 12-year-old stand-up comic and everything, which is just amazing to me. But here's the thing that blows my mind about your whole career, and I can't even wrap my head around it. When you're 17, maybe 18 years old, you can tell me what age. 17, I'm guessing. You were writing for Gary Shandling and Judd Apatow, writing jokes for them.
1: Yeah.
0: When like Gary would do an award show or something, right?
1: Yeah, they would let me help out. That was probably, yeah, I was probably around 17 when we were doing that, 18 maybe around then. Yeah, Gary hosted, whatever year he hosted the Emmys for the first time. I think it was 2000 maybe, so.
0: Yeah. How old were you?
1: I was 18.
0: Isn't that something? Can you imagine?
1: I mean, it was amazing.
0: Probably can't imagine.
1: It was 18. So crazy. I was huge fans of, Larry Sanders Show was like my favorite show of all time when I was young, especially. And I got so lucky when I moved to LA that the group of people I like fell in with were like, Gary was sort of like the patriarchal figure of the group, you know? And it was amazing. I couldn't believe they let me do that. Yeah. We did the silly sketch where it was the first season Survivor was on. And I remember there was like a sketch where it was like hosts were getting eliminated, like in a Survivor-esque elimination thing. And I got to go to the shooting of it. I got to write jokes for it and stuff like that. It was like a dream. I couldn't believe it.
0: Unbelievable. Gary Shandling, what a fucking genius that guy was.
1: Oh, yeah. Well, funniest ever.
0: And I think your new TV show has a tremendous Larry Sanders Show vibe.
1: For sure.
0: And I love that. That's my favorite sort of vibe.
1: You know?
0: The getting me behind the scenes of stuff. I love it. It's called The Studio. And the first thing I thought, I go, wow, this has got that Larry Sanders feel, which I love. You play a studio head, and then all of a sudden, like, you're selling out because, you know, your boss. By the way, Bryan Cranston's your boss.
1: Yes.
0: And it's so great. He wants to make a movie about Kool-Aid.
1: Yeah.
0: He bought the rights to Kool-Aid. And then I thought it was brilliant, too, this idea that you go, I can't make a Kool-Aid movie, but I want to be a studio head so bad. And then you get Martin Scorsese, who wants to make a movie about Jonestown.
1: Yeah.
0: And you go, oh, do you mind if we call it the Kool-Aid movie? And he goes, yeah, I guess so. That's a funny fucking premise. That's a great first episode.
1: Thank you.
0: It's really good. Yeah.
1: Yeah.
0: I loved it.
1: Thank you so much. That's so nice. Yeah. I mean, Hollywood, I bet if we didn't make this joke on the show, there would be a fucking Kool-Aid movie in the next joke, yeah, in the next year or so. So we beat them to the punch, but.
0: And no doubt you would be the voice of Kool-Aid.
1: I actually would do it 100% even in this, even after making fun of it, I would probably do it if they offered it to me.
0: It must have been great fun writing this TV show because, you know, you're goofing on everything. I mean, you've been around Hollywood since you're a kid. Since Freaks and Geeks.
1: Yeah.
0: And you've seen everything go down. And I'm sure there are studio heads right now today being forced to make movies they don't believe in.
1: Oh, yeah.
0: And it's like, hey, if I want to keep my job, I got to just, the money guys want this. They want to put out a Kool-Aid movie. And
1: yeah.
0: It's a real conflict.
1: Yeah. And that was like, I think in the like Larry Sanders Show was such a huge inspiration because like, you know, he is sort of like the top of the totem pole in a lot of ways, but he's also like a very sympathetic and tragic character on the show. And that was something that, you know, we were very inspired by. We've been making movies for, you know, almost 25 years now. We've gotten to know a lot of the people who run these studios. And I will say, like, I think the biggest misconception that we try to put in, you know, make a big part of the show is that, like, these people do actually love movies. Like they're not just money oriented people. Like they want to keep their jobs and they want to make movies that are big hits, but they also love cinema, you know? And that conflict that we would see all the time, people getting torn in these two directions, was always very funny to us because we could see how tragic it was and how these people that loved movies just as much as we did were forced to constantly compromise their values and their own life goals and their own legacy in order to not get fired very unceremoniously one day because their movie didn't make as much money as it was supposed to.
0: Studio executives, as you point out in your new show, have to make money. I mean, that's the name of the game. And so their love of cinema starts to go down. And this is a great quote. You said a studio executive told you when you were a teenager, quote, "I got into this because I love movies, and now I feel like it's my job to ruin the movies."
1: Yes.
0: And that's the premise of your show.
1: It's essentially the premise of the show. I verbatim say that sentence in the show. And it was like we were getting notes on a script when we were very young. And our executive just like hung his head and made that admission to us. And it was something that we never forgot. And I actually think helped us navigate the entire industry. Like, I think we have a good understanding, I think, of the people that we are working with. And we understand that they are truly caught between show and business. Like, for me, it's easy to sort of focus on the show part of show business. And it's easy for me to really just make stuff that I'm proud. I mean, not easy, but like, it's easy for me to focus on making things that I'm proud of and things that I would want to watch. And I hope that they're successful, and sometimes they are and sometimes they aren't. But I just know personally, like, I feel much better if I've made something that I think is good and that I'm proud of. And if it makes no money, then I can reconcile that much easier than if I made something that is bad, you know, and even if it's bad and makes a lot of money, I'm not as happy with it as if it's good and makes no money, you know.
0: When you were writing the studio, you know, just sort of coming up with it, is it the same process? Does Apple TV Studios, however it works, whoever you work for, do they send you notes? Like, do you have to send them scripts and say, this is what we're going to be shooting?
1: Uh-huh.
0: Do you get any notes? So it's the same process.
1: Yep.
0: And if somebody gives you notes, are you at the point where you're like, you know, I've done this a million times? You know,
1: I mean, we never do notes we don't want to do. Like, but truthfully, they have good... They have good ideas sometimes, and it's not like a list of just catastrophically bad things you don't want to do. And they are the audience in some ways. So like, you don't want anything to be confusing. So sometimes it is helpful just to get like, oh, like maybe we could understand this a little bit more. Maybe
2: Soundtracks Vibe, a magia do cinema in cada nota.

0: Love is a many splendid thing. What? Love lifts us up where we belong. All you need is love.
1: Please don't start that again.
0: All what? You need is love.
1: A girl has got to eat.
0: All you need is love.
1: She'll end up on the street.
0: All you need is love.
2: Love is

0: o teu som, a tua vibe.
1: I want to know what this is. You hiding love songs?
2: No, I wouldn't say I was hiding it. I just started putting it down the paper when we were at home. I don't know, it just sort of fell out of me, I guess. Not on this page.

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She's made it through. She didn't know how lost she was until she found you. She was beat, incomplete.

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Gonna give you all her love. Her fear is fading.

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1: I keep saying I'm okay, but I don't think I believe that anymore. I don't slam doors, I just shut down instead. Got 1,000 conversations in my head. You said forever, I believed every word.